0: We just listened to an amazing podcast, and now it's your turn to have an amazing podcast. How are you feeling?
1: Excited and buzzy at the same time, yeah.
0: That's cool. How do you feel coming here into the studio and having a kōrero? Yeah, what's it like?
1: It feels like you can just, like, talk freely, like, with no, like exterior, like noise, like, just calming yourself, I suppose.
0: Yeah, it's pretty cool, eh? Now tell me about yourself, Faison. What are you up to? What do you do? Where do you come from?
1: So my name is Faison again. As I said, I'm from Ngāti Kaiōnenuke, here is Hauna Iwi and Ngāti Tūwhare Toa ki Taupō. From Hawke's Bay, lived in Flaxmere Hastings for 15 years of my life, probably even more than that. Grounded on Hawke's Bay, which is like a small community region on the east coast of New Zealand. Gone to a primary school, intermediate, and just finished up last year at Hastings Boys High School. It was a cool experience, and now studying here at Otago University.
0: Cool. What do you study?
1: Studying a Bachelor of Laws first year and a Bachelor of Arts, double majoring in philosophy and politics.
0: That is awesome. What made you choose philosophy?
1: I just think it's a very interesting subject, like, especially going for it now. Like, it really, like, makes you consider everything. Like, you can't leave anything left on the table when you think about it. And it's cool because you can put, like, all of your, I suppose, like, beliefs aside to, like, really focus in on, like, the question at hand and, like, think about it philosophically, like, how you think about it with your mind and, like, putting it in terms of, like, arguments and logic.
0: Yeah, it's a really interesting subject. Oh, what do I know? Do you like your lecturers and do you like the university experience so far?
1: Yeah, all of the lecturers at Otago Whakahiwaka are amazing. Like, yeah, especially the faculty of law. It's like, I think it's like one of a kind experience. Like, there's just so much knowledge there. Like, the amount of, like, experience and, like, the legal field is unmatched, really. So it's just really cool to be able to, like, you know, pick their brains apart and, like, just learn from them, from, like, the best, really.
0: That's really cool. So, kind of backtracking a little bit, you grew up in Hastings and you went to Hastings Boys High School. Mm-hmm. What was that experience like? Do you miss it?
1: Yeah, I actually really loved my school, to be honest. I think it was a really cool experience for me, like, 5 years of an all-boys school. I don't think I would have changed it. Like, I came into, like, my last year of primary school knowing, like, that I would go to, like, this intermediate and I would go to Hastings Boys High School. So when I finally got there, I was like, I'm, like, ready to, like, you know, give it my all on the high school experience. And, yeah, it was very interesting. Like, the school was only, like, 800 max, probably, right? So, like, it feels big for, like, me, but for others it would feel quite small depending on there's way bigger schools in the country. I just think it's, like, the brotherhood at the school. Like, when majority of the school population is, like, Māori, Pacifica, and other ethnic groups, it's, like, it's a very supportive environment, and I think it's, like, authentic to, like, the region and Hastings as a place itself, which is, like, really grounded in, like, Pacific communities, in Māoris, heaps of Māoris in Hawke's Bay. And, like, yeah, just appreciating that all in one place, like, the diversity. And even getting through, like, the gang troubles as well, like, because the gang presence is very big in Hastings. So I think just, like, navigating all of that to, like, you know, get a better scope on, like, society in general.
0: Yeah, that's really cool. And it sounds like there's so much going on in Hastings, and I think especially as a young rangatahi tāne as well, being down in Hastings. It sounded like there's a lot going on, and I know that you have done a lot of mahi, but for our listeners, what would you say is some of the mahi that you've done in Hastings and throughout your leadership journey?
1: Yeah, so I didn't really get started in, like, I suppose my leadership journey until, like, year 12. You know, year 19 and 11, I was very, like,

0: grounded in classrooms and smaller settings.
1: Mm.
0: Whereas year 12, I like decided to apply for a position on the Hastings Youth Council again. And I actually got on. And that like kind of started like my like journey, I would say, towards like advocacy for Ranatahi, especially our Māori. Like the community's big in Hastings, and like, you know, there's a real sense of like connection for all Māori in Hawke's Bay. So like just being able to like advocate for them, and yeah, like advocating for youth is like a really cool thing that in my opinion that people should like, you know, want to do. Like it's like crazy. And then yeah, in year 13 I was able to be the chairperson, so like the leader of the youth council for like the back half of last year. And like yeah, they just skyrocketed like my opportunities, my experiences, even led to me attending the Aspiring Leaders Forum last year. So like in Wellington, so that was just a buzzy year full of like whakawhanaunatanga, and just like talking to like mayors as well, like high up people and like the political space, and just seeing how they go about their days. Like it's just really crazy, like they're actually so busy. And then I suppose like just getting to like have real conversations with them, and they just take you for like who you are. I feel like very privileged to have like those connections, because like they just nurture you kind of, and like take you under their wing and like give you a lot of advice as to like how, like, you know, thinking the same, like how we would want to make change in the world. Because even though it's a hard thing, it's just got to start from one little step, to be honest.
1: Exactly, just taking that first step. And would you say your first step was probably applying for the Hastings Youth Council?
0: Yeah, for me, I just wanted to make change for Flexmere. Like, and like, to be honest, I think I did a decent job. Like, just being able to get out in the community more, talk to the councillors for their area, be a major part in running a basketball skills program for Ranatahi and Flexmere. It's a really big game, basketball in the Hawke's Bay community, and it's ever growing in New Zealand. It's probably like the most, arguably could be the most played sport, like, and it's just growing within the population of New Zealand. So like it's really cool to be able to give back to like younger kids, like for a game that I really love, like talking about, watching, not as much playing anymore, but like just like coaching. Like I've really enjoyed like coaching like these past couple of years.
1: I like that. Going back to talking about advocacy, I know you had some experience with doing advocacy, sort of at quite a high level, especially at a national level. What was that experience like? And walk us through it.
0: It's just crazy how much you can actually get done at like a 2-year time frame. Like in the first year on Hastings Youth Council, we made national headlines by being like the first youth council group to gain voting rights on council committees. And that's like never happened before. And even though in the end we didn't get there, we still laid the foundation for like those conversations to be had. And like even though like tweaking and like tweaks needed to be made to what we actually proposed and stuff, it's just like it was good that like the district council at the time actually allowed for us to have those conversations, just have a talk about it and see what could actually happen. Like that was our avenue for our voice to be heard that year. And that's different for every youth council. Like last year we just purely focused on like community events, just being active out and about. So it led to like a lot of volunteering. We ran a co-as events like awards, like youth potential awards. Yeah, so that was pretty cool. We had like councillors, mayors there, Dr. Claire, the children's commissioner, she was also there. So that was the first time I even met her, and I was like really buzzy. She's such a nice person as well. Like, for anyone that would be able to talk to her, like, you should take that time because it's crazy. And, yeah, just from that, like, being able to attend the leadership forum in Wellington as well, staying at, like, the Ridges, which is, like, one of the flashiest hotels in the country, and then, like, you know, I was, like, one of two 18-year-olds to attend, so, like, one of two high schoolers to attend the forum last year. And I suppose, like, that just opened my mind up to, like, way different, like, avenues of, like, how it could look like. And, like, just being 18 and, like, people like, that are way older than you come to the forum and, like, they actually, you kind of respect them, but they respect you as well. And then, like, I felt, like, so small. Like, I was 18 years old, and even to know I'd done so

0: in March, you're talking to like leaders, like already good leaders and aspiring leaders that are like way older than you, to see what they've done. And sometimes you can feel like a bit of imposter syndrome, like you're out of place. Mm. But for me, like through the connections I made and like the people I was able to talk to, it was all like the same experience really, just like boosting your leadership skills. And I feel like a lot of that I got from it was definitely like serving leadership, like so servant leadership. And that's just something like I pride myself on, like just being a leader that serves like not only the people but like communities as well, like just doing the basic stuff like volunteering and just listening to them is really important and what I think makes a good leader.
1: Awesome. Yeah, I like how you mentioned listening to them. How often do you as a young rangatahi advocate, how often have you genuinely felt like your voice and other rangatahi voice was genuinely being listened to?
0: I think for me, like, Youth Council had such a, like, a good platform to actually submit on local government issues, and that's not really seen across the country. So, like, we were in a very fortunate position to write a letter to the government and the Associate Minister of Health at the time about vaping in Hawke's Bay. And it's a really big issue. Like, it happens a lot. You see it in high schools, even intermediates, primary schools are getting it now. And it's just so present in the community. And we're actually able to, like, somewhat influence, like, change in that aspect just by, like, providing our stats, like, help from health professionals, and just seeing, like, what we could actually do to, like, minimise it. And now, like, looking forward to now, we've got blackouts on vape shops, which means you have to go into the shop to see what's there. And it gets rid of the appeal factor for rangatahi because, you know, colours and, like, all of the bright stuff, they attract us just because that's what we like seeing. Like, appealing, aesthetically pleasing things. So that was, like, another good aspect. Also, like, local bus routes, like, I did that as well. To the point that, like, I feel like I somewhat influenced the bus route to go down a specific road in Flaxmere, like, my community servicing, like, a lot of the Kaumātua in Flaxmere. Like, there's a decent amount, and, like, just providing a better, more efficient service for them on, like, a bus route plan that's, like, set for, like, I think it's the next decade. So, yeah, that's pretty cool, like, just that whole experience. And, like, you know, even if the change is somewhat small, a lot of small things when they come together will end up being bigger than like one big piece of change.
1: I like that. Yeah, I think that advocacy, and especially when we're very passionate about the services that we want to push for, sometimes it can feel like little drops in a bucket, but eventually they'll lead to having that bucket overflow and we'll start to see change. That's really cool. And a lot of our young people always want to save the world, and it's really awesome while we're young. Tell us more about the Aspiring Leaders Forum. You mentioned like feeling a little bit of imposter syndrome. Do you think that ever goes away, imposter syndrome?
0: Oh, it definitely does now. Like, I, like, low-key got rid of it after the first day. Like,
1: awesome.
0: I was just like, the initial, I rock up to this big-ass hotel. You see all of these people nicely dressed. And there was, like, I think it was, like, 125 to 150 leaders across the country there. And that's not only limited to them. We're talking about, like, the people that, like, organised the event, facilitated it. And, like, yeah, being a first-year delegate to the forum, like, representing, like, rangatahi from Hastings, it was, like, quite crazy. Like, the other 18-year-old that was there also represented another youth council. But, like, it was just us two and, like, a big pond, really, like, you know. So it was quite unreal, like, to be able to, like, experience Parliament authentically, like, experiencing, like, all of the places we were there, getting to, like, hear from MPs as well, like, their story, like, and, like, see behind the scenes as well, because there's actually a lot of, like, good connection between MPs behind the scenes. It's just that, like, what we see on TV, like, during, like, scrutiny week, like, sitting time, question time, it's all, like, against them, like, if you think about it. Like, one party and the MP will attack the other party because that's what they're trying to do. They're trying to get the results there. Best provide for them and their views, you know? So, like,

0: say, like, that kind of collegiality, like, behind the scenes was cool. And they're seeing question time in person as well in Parliament.
1: There's, question time is crazy.
0: Like authentically, like, in the gallery, like, looking down on, like, the MPs fully debating live. It's actually, like, it was such a cool experience for me. And, yeah, it's just, the forum provides a really, like, cool space to, like, voice and be authentically yourself. We had a lot of, like, very touching stories and, like, group story time and stuff where you could just, like, share, like, you know, like, your background, your life, like, what you've experienced, what you've gone through. And, like, I really appreciated my group as well, because we just listened. Like, that's all we did. We just listened to the person. And, like, there was no judgment. Like, there was no, like, extra questions that were too touching. It was just, like, a good open space that I think there needs to be more of, to just be you and, like, voice, like, what you think about, like, not only, like, your faith, but, like, your leadership, how you want to serve, how you want to, like, you know, be a good leader. Like, that's just how it was. Like, and yeah, just the experience as a whole was, like, one of a kind, really. Even today, there's so much people there. It doesn't really feel like it. Like, you're just kind of there for yourself and how you can become better, really.
1: Yeah, how you can better yourself. And that's really cool. I think also it sounds like this opportunity helped to kind of humanise MPs and public servants and a lot of these leaders who, like you say, have done really amazing things. And for those that don't know what question time is, it's a really intense time in the gallery in the House of Parliament where all the MPs will pretty much question each other on different policies and different issues that they see going on. And so when you see it in person, it can look very intense. But then afterwards, you're able to see that these MPs and these public servants are, a lot of times at the end of the day, are just very passionate about certain topics and certain niches. Do you watch Parliament TV?
0: Yeah, I feel like last year, like, with, like, my youth council involvement and local government, I also started watching, like, council business, like, council meetings and all of that, just to get a wheel of what's going on in the district, you know, just because a lot of the time, you're in, like, such a, like, pivotal position for Rangatahi in a district, you should somewhat be tuned into what's happening in your own area, right? So then I felt like the same for, like, central government, like, looking at what is going on in Parliament, like... It was quite buzzy, like, really, like, just seeing, like, the authenticity around it, like, just, like, it being there. And, yeah, like, it was just unreal. Like, you can't really explain it, like, too much, but, yeah, you just kind of feel, like, buzzed out.
1: Well, you are the third person I know that, including myself, that watches Parliament TV, so I think we're officially politics nerds. I remember there was one time I was in Parliament and I brought my sister with me and I was talking about, like, question time and I was like, yeah, it's so interesting, you should watch these, like, you should watch Parliament TV with me. And I just remember her being like, no thanks, that is not interesting to me. And at that point was when I realised, oh, not a lot of young people want to watch Parliament TV. And I can see why it can get quite intense and borderline boring. But one thing that I love knowing, being in these spaces, is that, yes, politics might not be interesting, but it doesn't matter whether or not you're interested in politics. Politics is always present, and politics, you might not care about politics, but politics definitely cares about you. So, yeah, it's really awesome. Moving away from what you've done in your experience and big mihi to all the work that you've done, now you're in a new space and now you're at Otago University. What is that transition like? How has it been? And yeah, talk us through that.
0: The transition was crazy, eh? So, like, I mean, last year, like, I experienced Otago, like, for only 4 days with Māori on campus experience last year. And I felt like that was, like, the deciding factor, like, to me as to how I chose to come to Otago University.
1: Mm-hmm.
0: And, like, just because I experienced that with, like, 25 other Year 13 Māori students, and, like, it was such a heavy Māori environment that I really, like, appreciated and liked, because that's, like, the environment I want to be in and, like, kind of thrive in and experience at the university. So then, like, coming down here, the transition

0: is different. Like, it's just so weird. Like, you go into, like, Te Rangi Hiro College, there's 450 students, right? And then again, you feel like you're back at square one. Like, you're, like, again, like, another small fish in a big pond. You're just yourself. And you, as you might know others, like, that's just natural. Like, you'll probably know someone in the hall, right? It's still, like, you have to restart again. You're back at square one. You have to find, like, different, like, groups, like, communities, places that will value you for who you are. And I think the hall does a good job of that. Like, it's really grounded in, like Māori tikanga values that, like, promote, like, Te Rangi Hiroa and his life, like, as the first Māori medical graduate of the university, like, and just, like, wanting to be like that kind of, like, live life in the hall and outside of it in that way. And, like, yeah, just be respectful to the space. But, like, yeah, with transitions and, like, the highs and, like, you know, pros of it comes a lot of cons. Like, there's an identity crisis for, like, I feel almost anyone that's, like, high achieving, was amazing in high school, did so much stuff. And then, again, you feel lesser at university. And you miss, like, what you did back at home. You miss, like, the space. Obviously, you're going to miss your whānau, your immediate family as well. But, like, just, like, what you achieved, and they know that you can't go back to that. Like, it took me a while to get through that, really. Like, I had, like a ton of bricks, to be honest. Like, just being, like oh.
1: Not in Flexmere anymore.
0: Yeah, not, like where I'm accustomed to, where, like I'm proud to be from. And, like, from all of, like, what I achieved, I'm back at square one. And, like, now the main focus is studying to get a degree. Like, you know, wanting to, like, go into, like, the workforce and, like, be better. But then we're only at the start of it. So, yeah, it's so different.
1: You're a baby pakeke. No, that's really awesome. And I genuinely believe that there's so many other rangatahi that will probably have found themselves in that experience, or will end up finding themselves in that experience. And I think it's also going to hit for those who then leave university back to square one again in the workforce, and you're a baby lawyer or a baby doctor. So I think it's a really interesting sort of cycle of excelling and then backtracking and then excelling and backtracking. But I think some of the really important things is being able to acknowledge and to mihi the things that you have done, and to acknowledge yourself that, man, I've actually done some really awesome work and I still have so much to learn. I know for me personally, that's one of my favourite ways to ground myself in these spaces. Even like this podcast, bringing people in, I love listening to your guys' stories, and I love hearing all the amazing things that you guys have done, and seeing how we're all kind of just navigating this crazy waka of academia, life, and advocacy, so many different things. And I guess if there was anything you could say to little Faison 10 years ago, what would you be saying to him?
0: Step out of the comfort zone. There's something that I've, like, just navigated recently, is to embrace the difference, what is uncomfortable, because it really makes you different. It builds character. And, like, that's a huge part of, like, my leadership and just, like, me as a person. Having good character, as to how you show it is up to you, but just having that, like, good character is huge, like, for me. And just remembering just to be humble and accept that there is, like, difference. Like, it's a huge part. And, like, with the comfort zone stuff, like, for me, when I was younger, I was very whakamā, like, shy. I did not step out. I was just doing what was, like, you know, always there for me, like, if that makes sense. Like, just doing what I was accustomed to, not really stepping out. And it took me till year six to, like, actually gain, like, public confidence. And, like, what I mean like that is that I could show it in, like, different spaces, and to the people that would always say that I was shy. It took me, like, so long to, like, actually, you know, step out, like, be the leader that I knew I could be, and just, like, you know, be confident in everything I do, not just, like,

0: sports or like academics, like just everything, like just being myself and embracing everything. Like, and that was like a huge thing for me. Like when I was like 10 years ago, I wish I could do is just be confident, like just don't care about who's watching, whatever's going on. Like, because there's always going to be people that like will like some will judge you, some will like not like what you're doing, etc. Like think that you're just destined to fail or something. But then like it's like that's like the motivation for me is like showing them up, like being like I've come out the better person and the winner at the end. And yeah, that's something I really struggled to do when I was like 10 years ago. So that's what I'll say to my younger self then.
1: Yeah, take that first step. Just jump off the cliff. And lastly, what would you want to ask if you had a kōrero with Faison in the future? Unc status Faison.
0: Just if I've like remained true to myself. Like, have I changed anything about me? Like, am I still who I've wanted and like what too destined to be? Like, I want to do so much like amazing things, and like, and like I think like university lays that platform to achieve that. And then once you come out of it, you know, even though you'll be back at square one, you'll be so like goal set. Like, you'll be like, I got to do this and this, and then I'll get here, etc. And like, I just think it's like just living life like how I always have, and like it comes back to like core values for me, like just like the respect, the empathy, you know, like just embracing the diversity of like the human race as well.
1: Yeah.
0: Like just being open to hearing so much different things, and like just getting into those spaces, and like also being able to express yourself and like be good in spaces that like, even though I might not be like the best in, I can still like have a input and like pride myself in, if that makes sense.
1: Yeah, 100%. Rawe, rawe, my bro. I really mihi to you on all the mihi that you've done. And now's the time for you to mihi and to shout out anyone you want to shout out, and to shout out your bros and your friends, and yeah, shout out away.
0: Oh, just first, I'd like to shout out you, Tia. Thank you for providing this opportunity. It's been really cool. Feels like I'm in like a totally different reality right now.
1: No, we'll have you back.
0: Just being able to talk like this, it's just, yeah, it's so cool and really buzzy. Shout out to my friends, Flexman. Got to shout out that community. Also, my whānau back home. Really miss them. I haven't seen them since like Feb, so it's been a minute. Also to Jess, shout out Jess.
1: Oh, awesome. Well, thank you so much for being
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0: Thanks, New Zealand On Air. You're awesome.
1: Well, I understand now why he's in charge of reading exercises. He's the perfect person for it.
2: Thank you. So I'm learning to teach.
1: So you've been in charge of DIA's breathing.
2: Oh, yes.
1: Wow.
2: I'm helping DIA to breathe.
1: Oh, yes. Wow. That is a very big responsibility, Arun.
3: Hello, everyone.
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3: And kia ora. Kia ora, everyone. Welcome back to Connecting Cultures Features, a show by, for, and about the multicultural people of Dunedin in New Zealand. So it is going to be International Yoga Day on Sunday, the 21st of June. And we are here with Shweta and Arun from the Dunedin Indian Association. And they're going to talk to us about the International Day of Yoga that's coming up. They've got an event at the Dunedin North Intermediate. But welcome, kia ora, Shweta and Arun. Thanks for being here today.
5: Kia ora, how are you?
3: Really good.
2: Kia ora, Arina, how are you doing?
3: Really good. People don't usually ask me. So I'm like, oh, okay. It's like when you're ordering coffee and then like at the cafe and like, you know, it messes up the your usual answer. But I'm really happy to have you two here today. And I think this is going to be a really heartwarming, calm interview because we're going to talk about yoga. And yoga's spiritual. It's like well-being. It's about your health. And I think that is where we're going to go from this interview.
5: Yes.
3: But let's get to know you two. Both of you have been on Connecting Cultures Features before, maybe a couple of times.
2: Yes.
3: But we may have new listeners, so maybe we'll start with a bit of introduction so people know who's in the room. Arun, do you want to start?
2: Yeah. So myself, Arun Murthy. So I'm from Hosur, which is southern part of India, and I'm here in Dunedin from last 2.5 years, and overall my New Zealand experience around like 4+ years, so it's quite a good. And yeah, my previous was in Auckland. Right now I'm Dunedin and just definitely liking it. A little harsh climate, but still getting used to it and enjoying it, trying to learn to enjoy it. So it's good. So I'm working with Fisher and Paykel Appliance.

0: Office as a product development engineer. Yeah, and by myself here and along with my wife. That's it.
1: Oh, a small family.
0: Yeah.
1: Oh, and so you've been in Auckland before.
0: Yes.
1: Dunedin.
0: Mm-hmm.
1: How long have you been in Dunedin?
0: 2.5 years. It's from 2024 March to here, so it's like 2+ years approximately.
1: And you've been involved with the Dunedin Indian Association.
0: Yeah, from the first event that I attended was Independence Day, Indian Independence Day 2024, and then that's when I started. Okay, there is an association I learned about, and then I started involving with Rohit in a different forum, and started involving to the association. And recently I've been selected as secretary for DIA.
1: Ooh, so, yeah. Secretary.
0: Yeah.
1: So you will know everything that's going on.
0: Around the DIA,
1: yeah.
0: Yes.
1: Well, that's a very important role, yeah. And congratulations.
0: Thank you.
1: That's a
0: Thank
1: big responsibility. I heard that you are someone who's really good with like the event side as well. Is
0: yes.
1: that something you're passionate
0: yeah, yeah.
1: about?
0: So I mostly involve into like arranging this fun activities and games on most of those events that we do, like Diwali or Holi or here and Independence Day. So I mostly involve in getting on the activities and games, keeping people engaged. So that's something I'm doing right now and enjoying it, definitely. So, yeah.
1: How do you keep people engaged? Give us your secrets.
0: It's just like trying to engage some group activities or games. And that would be, rather than any rewards or prize, it's like about their interest or kindering their childness in it. In them.
1: Aww.
0: So I think that will get them a nostalgic memory for any adults, like what they remember from their childhood. So I think that's kind of games that we're trying to pick up and then reintroduce. So yeah.
1: What are some games from childhood that mm-hmm. is quite popular in DIA that you keep bringing up?
0: Very common one should be dumb charades or
1: yeah.
0: Mimicking, acting through like movie names. And guessing the movie names and few things. And India, like mostly, as we all know, movie is a very big thing. The Bollywood, all the different languages, is different industry. So getting their interest on their favorite stars or the movies or posters and some activities we had done in Diwali event as well. And and some funny couple games as well, yeah.
1: Something to keep them
0: yeah.
1: together. Yeah. Do people get competitive?
0: Yes, really. at least, yeah. And Diwali event, like especially when we had Diwalis, I think more than the people who are Indians, who are a little hesitant to get onto the stage, but the encouragement from the locals, the Kiwis and like anybody, they are more interested on trying those games, especially the couple games, and they're pretty much spontaneous and they get into and they enjoy the game. So that's really good.
1: That should really motivate the shy Indian people.
0: Exactly. It's just trying to do it. I think there'll be one day where everybody would be just busting out their bubble and eyes and then come out and then enjoy fully. Yes.
1: So you do have a really big role in breaking the ice and making people feel comfortable and just to be there in that moment, right? And have fun.
0: Yeah.
1: Hmm.
0: Yeah, that's like we enjoy just looking at people, but we don't get a chance to enjoy. That's like that's the hard part being in an organizing committee.
1: So you're stressed.
0: But, but you enjoy with what people enjoying it. So looking at them, I think we get that enjoyment. Yeah.
1: I'm sure we'll talk about this later, but what's the next event that's coming up besides International
0: Yoga
1: Day?
0: And then in next 2 months, like August 15th, that's Independence Day for India. So we have Indian Independence Day coming in. So we'll have a teaser before we finish the session today, just to give what's coming up from there too.
1: Yay. Well, thank you, Arun. That's a really good introduction to the listeners. And now people know you are the person to call for any games and activities that they've got planned.
0: Yeah.
1: Shweta, I remember the last time you were here, you told us that you were back studying.
2: Yes.
1: How's that going and how's everything else in your life?
2: Yeah, it's going well. Hopefully I'll finish this year, the studies. So yeah, finally. And yeah, working very well at Swift Mortgages as a mortgage advisor. That is also going fine. And I joined DIA 2 years ago. Like after Arun, there was after Independence, there was a Diwali, and that's where I connected with Rohit. And that

0: was really a good experience because I was feeling like when I came, I had no friends. But when I got into the community, and it's just so amazing that people are there to support you, and even just to have fun, you need, you know, surrounding people. So since then, I'm with DIA, and I always encourage people to join the community groups because you get to know each other, you know what's happening, and you can, especially, you can get a help at a crucial times, which is really, really important. And yeah, it's going well for me in Dunedin. I'm loving it. Of course, the weather is the point, but now I'm used to with it. Like, I feel very much comfortable now. It's been more than three years. Yeah.
1: Oh, and the last time you were here, you talked about returning back to India for your sister's wedding?
0: Yes, that happened. Oh, and now she's happily married and settled in her life. And I'm back to Dunedin with my regular things. Yeah.
1: How does it feel to like get back to like normal life here after being overseas?
0: Yeah, you know? I think I feel very content because before going, I had that longing effect on me. Like, I want to see mom, dad. It was 3 years since I had not seen them. But when I went, when I met them, I felt so much better. I didn't feel anything when I came back because it's like you get an energy back again in you and to restart kind of thing. So it is really important to see your family, though it takes time. But once you meet them and when you come back, you release yourself. Like, you know, you don't have that. Now I don't feel like, oh, I have not seen them. I have not seen them, you know. So it's quite a good feeling. And you should feel, though you talk on video calls, phones, it's not sufficient. You should meet them in person, you know. And yeah, it's quite great feeling.
1: It's definitely not the same because you get to smell everything and you get to eat things. And just, I love that you feel refreshed and it's
0: very
1: like,
0: much.
1: You know, you charge your batteries there
0: exactly.
2: I know, I think I recently had one of my friend like who went to India as well, and he came back and he was there for a month or more than a month, and then he came back and he said he's not able to sleep in the night because he's missing all those noise.
1: Too quiet.
2: The traffic noise. Yeah. Too quiet here to be alone in a room. It's like, oh, and I think he lives close to St. Kilda's, like, Tomahawk, sorry. Yeah. And it's like so calm place, just the breeze that you get. And like, oh my God, I'm missing out all those noises. And then,
1: I did hear like people feel like they lose some senses when they come back here because it's just, you know, first it's cold.
0: Yes.
1: So you lose that sense. So everything feels quite numb. Yeah. And yeah, just like you don't really smell things. The taste is less.
0: Yeah.
1: Because over there it's like vibrant, right?
0: Very much, yes.
1: But I'm glad you feel settled.
0: Of course,
1: you
0: know? Yeah.
1: Yeah, you don't feel that homesickness craving.
0: No, not anymore, yeah. Maybe after 1 year or 1.5 years again.
1: And then you need to top up again.
0: Yes, yes, you need to top up, yeah.
1: Yeah, because I think, like, I haven't been home for 3 years now. Oh. And I think it's due. I think at least, like, every 4 to 5 years, I think I need a top up.
0: Of course, you need that
2: definitely.
0: Pretty much.
2: That's a battery that you get recharged.
1: Yes. whenever flights are cheap, you know, it's just like, yeah, that's all.
0: Of course, go for it.
1: And it's good to know that, you know, career-wise and study-wise, you're feeling settled about that as well.
0: Yes, absolutely. It's going quite well. And now, because events are also coming, so we are just giving our little bit of time to these events so that, you know, we can celebrate these days also, which are very important. And looking forward to see everybody at yoga as we are going to talk about it today.
1: Yes. So International Yoga Day, I'm really excited because I don't think I've had a interview specifically about International Yoga Day. So I am a newbie. You have to tell me everything you know and also the listeners.
0: Yes.
1: But what I'm really hoping to learn today is, you know, the cultural aspect of yoga. And because yoga came from India, I think it's good to acknowledge that because some people don't know that now because yoga has been more modernized, right?
0: Yes.
1: But yeah, just walk

0: It's true. It's a National Yoga Day.
1: Yeah.
0: What does that mean for you guys?
1: Yeah. So, so yoga originated in ancient India. It's been 1,000 years or above, more than that, as a holistic system that connects yourself with your breath, mind, spirit, so all together. So it's like it connects between the nature, the spirit, and your within you, and then the mind. So this not just like only a physical posture or a stretching or exercise. It's like beyond that. So that gives a mind in on our regular life. Okay, we do breathe. But we don't know like how deep are we breathing? Are we like doing it properly? No, nothing. Because like we might be in stress and we might do like fast breathing sometimes. And calm phase, you try to breathe slowly, right? And that changes definitely on your heart rate and all those information, right? So that actually, it trains in a lot of ways. And the amount of goodness that it is in traditional wisdom and accessible physical practices. So recognizing all these advantages that yoga is giving, so United Nations have recognized this as International Yoga Day in 2014. That's June 21st. And from then it's being celebrated every year across the globe. Not just Indian diaspora, I think everybody who is practicing yoga, they have been encouraging it and then celebrating it. So I think we are here to the same celebrate. I think we have been doing it from last 2 years and this is the third year. So, waiting for it.
0: So would you say yoga is like a lifestyle? Is it a practice that people do? Do people do it every day? Is there some sort of tradition around it? If we look at like traditional Indian yoga, how does that work?
1: So the history behind the yoga is like it has started right from the ancient days, so that's nothing but 1500 to 800 BCE.
0: Wow.
1: So it's like more than 3000 or 5000 years, close to years back, and it is told that it is starting from the Indian Indian gods. So they say like it's starting from them, it's being taught down the line, so they are literally documented with the Bhagavad Gita, which was in the later on phase, like Upanishad era, that is 800 to 300 BC. So that's where there are a lot of documentation that they have done on the process. But still, it was all coming from like the gurus and the army and or maybe a lot of people where they train expanding yoga ideas, emphasizing the connection between the individual self, say, that is nothing but Atma, we call, and universal consciousness, that's the universe. So you're connecting to each other. And then it came classical yoga, where between like 200 to 400 BC, and the rishi called Patanjali, the sage, he documented them, a lot of processes which was lost in the previous period, because it was all verbal, not much of a documentation other than the Upanishad, where was very brief introduction or mention about yoga in those Mahabharata and the other documents, but not a detailed rules and regulations are all not really documented. And between 200 to 400 BCE, the Patanjali, the sage, he documented everything and telling yoga sutras, outlining the famous eight limbs of yoga, that is like Ashtanga yoga. You might hear few techniques like Ashtanga yoga, Hatha yoga, power yoga, or different things what we call Iyengar yoga, what we have in here done in Aspen. So different things. So they're all evolved in different stages. And so the first thing what it says is Ashtanga yoga, the eight limbs, that's what documented by the guru Patanjali. So, and then it comes up where the medieval period, where the Hatha Yoga, which is the various traditions including Hatha Yoga, developed, greater emphasis was placed on physical postures, breathing techniques, cleansing practices, and preparing the body for the meditation. And then it came like modern yoga, what we see right now, that was developed during 19th to 20th century by a guru called Tirumalai. கிருஷ்ணமாச்சாரியா. ஸோ

0: Malakrishnamacharya and Swami Vivekananda. So they are the most famous. Swami Vivekananda, like a lot of people might have heard, like, and he presented that in the religious parliament that we had in U.S.
1: Chicago.
0: And Chicago. And that was the thing. He got a lot of attention when he did that. I think he presented that. He presented about that and also Vedanta, the philosophy of Vedanta.
1: So was that how, you know, yoga was spread to, like, the Western?
0: Yes, exactly. So that's when. So, and then Tirumalai Krishnamacharya, who was very key on developing further, like, spreading across the world as well. And he had the major three students of his further developed into a different, like, for example, TKV Desika Vachar, and who is the son of Krishnamacharya, and Iyengar, BKS Iyengar, who started this Iyengar yoga, which we have in Dunedin as well. So I think that technique was all, it's nothing but like for any level of experience, like if some people might have some disabilities or anybody, they could actually start with some support, or at any level of flexibility, completely stiff body, they don't have any flexibility, still they want to do, they need some support. So then using the brakes or using some ropes for a like balance purpose, there are a lot of techniques that they started on a different level. And there is another person called Pattabhi Joyce, who was key on spreading Ashtanga yoga. So the different yogas, techniques that each of them like started spreading around.
1: Yeah. So really it was passed down and then they developed different versions of it.
0: Yes.
1: Depending on the communities or the level of support people might need.
0: Mm-hmm.
1: Because, you know, looking from an outside point of view, if people have no idea what yoga is,
0: yeah,
1: it looks like very difficult postures, or you have to be able to do postures like this,
0: yeah,
1: you know. And for someone who's not flexible, is yoga for me?
0: Yeah.
1: You know, that's the question.
0: That's right. Like, so it's like yoga is like not for just for to a certain period people, you know. It's like anybody could start it. So at whatever the level of their stiffness or flexible body, you can start with from very small point, and there's nothing much related to a spiritual or religion. It is just not purely connecting yourself with the universe. So it's like, and that comes, you know, different segments are there. They're like pranayamas or stretching exercises or anything that calms your body, that calms your brain, that calms your blood flow, you know, that makes everything pretty well structured.
1: So you've mentioned a couple of different types of yogas depending on who the teacher is.
0: Yeah, yeah.
1: How do people decide which yoga they want to try?
0: So there's nothing like that. That's, as I said, like few things. The Hatha yoga, they don't really start with any, like for example, Iyengar yoga, when they say they use the brakes or any supports to start developing into. And but Hatha yoga doesn't. It's like coming from beginning. So they go with the flow. But any yoga that you want to try, you could actually, for a basic, for anybody, like, to their limits or to their capability, they could start with very minimum. So anything that they want to pick it up, that's fine. So it's just up to them. They can try each and every variant, and it is all same. It's just like, so there are some hot yogas where you just have some hot environment around you with a steam that's built up. Maybe that is helpful for you to feel. But literally, as a yoga, it is not just some weight loss tool or anything. It is just about like developing yourself. So, yeah, anything on any type of yogas, people can just try it. It's all pretty similar outcome that what you would see. But yeah, maybe a support, you could just try each and everything if anybody want to do, and then see whichever is they're comfortable, they could do it. And there's nothing specific that, yeah, one is fixed.
1: And back in India, is it something that lots of people practice yoga? Is that common? Has modern yoga changed the way people experience yoga back there?
0: So back in India, if you ask, like, do they each and every household do it? No, they don't really. like my experience, like my mom used to go to a yoga place nearby a school where it was like early morning they do yoga.

0: And as a kid, when she pulled me in to go, and it's like I used to go 1 or 2 days, and I was like, no, mom, I don't want to come. It's like it's summer holidays, and she was like, no, you're going, not going anywhere. It's generally summer holidays, you go to your cousin's place or yeah. you know, go out somewhere, but you know, this time you're not going anywhere, you're coming to yoga along with me. It's like, no, I'm not going.
1: I'm just imagining a teenage boy who doesn't want to spend time with his mom.
0: And not even just teenage, it's like maybe around like my 6th grade or 7th grade, I think that's when I was like, no, I don't want to come to it. It's like so early. So, but yes, some people still go. There is a good number of people, and these days it is being increased, and especially after COVID. You know, a lot of people started realizing that and the importance of the breath control, importance of body flexibility, having, you know, a lot of people started realizing and going it. But back in days, definitely there is a good number of people, but I wouldn't say to that population, if you ask like the percentage, it's like very less, or maybe few, 2-digit, but maybe lesser number, not even close to 50. So very less numbers. And all those, rural area, I see very less people go. It's mostly in the urban area. They do it, but very less. But yes, it's really good. These days, a lot of people picking it up. And I would say the graph might have increased a lot.
1: Yeah. Mm. And it's probably because they realize how important it is to take care of their well-being.
0: Yes, yeah, exactly.
1: Does your mom still do yoga?
0: Yes, she does.
1: Oh. Yeah. So she must be very excited for International Day of Yoga.
0: Yeah, yeah. And so these days she stopped going on to any common, the community yoga places, but she just does it at her home. Before she used to go to the community yoga place, I said, like, Patanjali Guru, like, on his name, there is an organization in India who does yoga, and they do a lot of things. But I think, like, she used to go to that place. It's a free of cost. Anybody could go every day, an hour session where they teach. The guide and the teachers would be there. It's a free of cost. So people used to go, and now she doesn't go there, but just does it in the home.
1: Because she has the knowledge already, can bring
0: it. And we have a YouTube now. And with the YouTube, and she just put them on the TV and the YouTube guides, and she does it.
1: You're right, because now with technology, it sort of connects people with the virtual teachings.
0: Yes. Yeah, yeah.
1: So you don't have to go to classes you don't have the access to that.
0: And it's like free of, even in YouTube, it's like you don't really have to pay for any, and they do, a lot of people who are on a genuine, the trained persons, they do teach, and it's all free of cost. It's just, we have the resources, it's the mind and heart that we need to put.
1: Yeah.
0: To use it.
1: You actually just need to make time for it,
0: yeah,
1: really,
0: exactly,
1: and
0: exactly.
1: Actually do it.
0: Prioritizing what it is really important. Yeah.
1: Exactly. Shweta, do you have any experiences with yoga or knowledge about yoga that you want to share about?
2: Yeah, of course. So my mom does everyday yoga. Mm. Oh. So she has a group she visits this garden where all the ladies of her age come together, and one of them is a trainer, yoga trainer, and then she teaches yoga, and that goes for 1 hour every day, and it's free of cost. And every day she goes, and she's seeing a lot of difference in her body. And plus my cousin, she's a yoga teacher. She certified herself as a yoga trainer. In India, there are many locations like Rishikesh and Coimbatore, Tamil Nadu, where there are centers for yoga, especially people go, visit, stay. Sometimes you can stay for 10 days, do learn all the practices and come back and repeat those at home. Or you can have a daily class regularly. Even in Dunedin, I think many people are teaching yoga. You just need to, if you can't, you know, push yourself, so join a class and do it regularly so that you can see effect on yourself. And of course, there are misconceptions like you have to stretch your body or have to do the difficult moves. But it's more about, breathing techniques, mindfulness, ethical living, concentration, meditation, especially. Meditation is a great tool to focus, whether you are studying, whether you're working, whether you want to achieve any goal which is there in your life. Meditation helps a lot. Like in every day, I think we meet some people where we don't get along, for example, any reason can be, but this meditation, these breathing techniques can calm yourself down, can actually tell you what is important for you, your body. Nothing comes above your life, your body, and yoga teaches that aspect. And it, of course, makes you strong, and it's accessible to all people, like kids.

Yeah, it can be a bit of a barrier sometimes. But positionality is about knowledge. You know, it asks, given where I'm standing, what can I perceive? What is structurally outside of my view? And I think that question is very dynamic. You know, it shifts as your position shifts, as you move through different contexts, as you gain different experiences. And I think here I've got an analogy. Sometimes I know my analogies don't land, but hopefully this one will, that hopefully will really help you distinguish between positionality and privilege. So imagine you're at a parade. Some people are in the front row. They have the clearest view of the floats as they pass. Some people are further back. They can see some things, but not others. Some people are on the roof of a building. They can see the whole shape of the parade, the start and the end, the crowd, the whole geography of the event. But they can't see the details of the faces on the floats. And then there are the people in the parade. They have an entirely different relationship to the event than any of the spectators. And so the whole idea is that no single vantage point gives you everything. And crucially, the people in the front row often assume that their view is the view, that what they can see is what there is to see. The people on the roof may understand the structure but miss the human texture. The people in the parade understand the experience in a way that none of the spectators can. So, you know, privilege is partly about who gets the front row seat, but positionality is about recognizing that the front row is just one vantage point and asking what we'd learn if we gathered perspectives from all of them. And another distinction that I want to make when talking about positionality is that positionality is not fixed, but it also can't be fully chosen. So, you know, because you can't simply decide to not have your positionality, but you can expand your vantage point through practice, through relationship, through deliberate exposure to perspectives that you don't naturally have. You can learn to hold your own view more lightly. You can develop what the what philosopher Maria Lugones called, you know, world traveling, the capacity to imaginatively inhabit other frameworks, other ways of seeing without appropriating them. And this is different from privilege because you simply can't opt out of it, right? You know, a white person can't decide to not have white privilege, but they can become more aware of their positionality, and that awareness changes what they're able to do with that privilege. Period. And that's tea. And now I kind of want to talk about the things that we often miss when we talk about positionality. And I think, you know, some of these things might make you a little bit uncomfortable. Some of these things might push back on what you've heard before. But stay with me, because I think this unpacking these things about positionality might help all of us just look at our vantage point a lot more differently. First of all, positionality applies to everyone, including the marginalized or the oppressed. You know, and a lot of this is what I've noticed in my personal two cents. And a lot of progressive and like activist spaces, the logic of positionality has kind of hardened into something like what I'm about to say. The more marginalized your identity, the more credibility your analysis carries. And the more privileged your identity, the more you should defer, step back, and listen. And you know what? I will put this little disclaimer out there. Sometimes, you know, especially if you're in an ally position, it doesn't mean that you're necessarily having a seat at the table or your voice is what's being heard, but you're creating a seat at the table and, you know, you're holding up the mic so that those voices are heard louder. But I think that logic comes from somewhere real. You know, it's a corrective to centuries of dominant voices being treated as the only voices. And it's a recognition that people that, or communities who live inside a system of oppression
often understand it with a particular kind of

intimate understanding and knowing because you experience it. And I think that's generally true and important. But here's the thing. Positionality taken seriously doesn't work as a trump card. It works as a map. And a map only becomes useful when you understand what it shows and what it can't show. You know, and I think Patricia Hill Collins' mahi is really foundational here, whose work on black feminist thought really, I think, highlights what I'm trying to say. Lived experience is a necessary but not sufficient condition for understanding. Being inside an experience gives you access to things outsiders genuinely cannot access, but it doesn't automatically confer total knowledge. It doesn't eliminate the other blind spots you have as a complex person with multiple intersecting positions. And I think a real concrete example, if we think about the kōrero around LGBTQIA plus rights and race. A gay white man and a queer black woman are both genuinely navigating homophobia, but their positionalities are so different that they can end up in genuine conflict about what the movement should prioritize, what victory looks like, and whose needs get centered. You know, the mainstream LGBTQIA plus rights movement in America for a long time focused on same-sex marriage, which was honestly a priority shaped by the relatively privileged demographic doing that organizing. Like, for example, for queer black people navigating housing insecurity, police violence, and workplace discrimination, you know, marriage equality, while important, was not the most urgent crisis. And neither group was wrong about their experience, but one group's experience was being treated as the experience. And that's positionality failing to account for itself, even within a marginalized community. And this becomes even more visible when you look at something like the concept of the closet. You know, for a white gay man in a liberal city with stable income, coming out of the closet might be primarily a story of personal liberation, right? A journey towards authenticity and acceptance. But for a queer person of color in a deeply religious, religious family, or in a country where homosexuality is criminalized, that closet isn't just a metaphor for hiding your identity. It then becomes a survival strategy. And it, you know, can be intertwined with immigration status, economic dependence, and physical safety in ways that make the just come out and be yourself advice not just unhelpful, but potentially dangerous. And so, you know, the concept of the closet is the same. The experience inside it is radically different depending on your intersecting positionalities. Or if you think about the tensions that have emerged in feminist movements around trans inclusion, you know, and I feel like this is live and it's contested, and I'm not here to adjudicate it. But what's relevant is this. People within the same broadly defined group can have profoundly different positionalities that shape what they perceive as the central threat, the central need, the central question. And that conflict is real and it's painful. But what I've noticed is often gets loudest, and people stop asking, what is your position and how does it shape what you see, and start treating their own vantage point as the obvious truth that any reasonable person would agree with. And recognizing that doesn't resolve the conflict, but it does change how you enter it, right? With more humility, more curiosity, more willingness to understand before you argue. And, you know, there's also a version of this that plays out around class and race and ways that are politically important right now. You know, there's a tendency in some progressive spaces to treat, you know, working class white communities and communities of color as having fundamentally opposing interests. And there's a tendency in some spaces to flatten all working class experience into a single

white identity, but both, you know, erase the enormous internal diversity of each group. You know, a black domestic worker and a white coal miner share, I don't know, just examples at the top of my head, share enormous structural vulnerabilities, which is, you know, that political abandonment, that healthcare insecurity, having to bear the cost of living crisis, and not being able to be in a position to, like, save. It's just kind of surviving. But also, at the same time, occupying very different positions in terms of race and the specific histories attached to it. And positionality allows you to hold both truths at once, you know, that shared class interest in different racial experiences. But I think flattening either one or kind of ignoring that positionality produces bad politics. And you know what? Positionality is not a hierarchy of credibility. It's an invitation to say all of us have vantage points and all of us have blind spots, including me, including the people whose experiences I most identify with. And I think the most honest thing you can do is name your position and stay curious about the positions you don't occupy. I think another thing that doesn't get spoken about enough when it comes to positionality is that invisible center and why the dominant position doesn't know it's a position. You know, we talk a lot when we have these types of kōrero about marginalized identities as positions. But what we really talk about the dominant identity as a position. You know, whiteness is a position. Maleness is a position. Able-bodiedness is a position. Heterosexuality is a position. Wealth is a position. Being neurotypical is a position. Being a native English speaker is a position. And so, you know, the default is not no position. The default is a very specific position that has convinced itself that it's neutral. And that invisibility, you know, the invisibility of the center is not accidental. It's, you know, kind of one of the defining features about how power works. Charles Mills in the book The Racial Contract makes this argument with really good analysis. You know, he says that white ignorance, you know, that systematic, not knowing of racial history and racial violence is not a passive absence of information. It is actively produced and maintained because it serves a function. It allows certain people to benefit from unjust systems without having to confront these systems. So, you know, ignorance in this case, it's not just a gap, it's a resource. And it just really think and sit with what that means, because if you grow up in a society where you're really confronted with the history of colonial violence or the realities of ongoing racial inequality or the specific experience of people whose lives are shaped by those things, that's not neutral. That is a carefully constructed vantage point. You know, the curriculum didn't include those things by accident. You know, the news didn't cover those communities by accident. The cultural stories you absorb didn't leave those experiences out by accident. You know, and I think a really good way of kind of talking about this is talking about the show, the TV show, The Wire. You know, The Wire is many things, and one of those things is being a masterpiece of positionality. The creator, David Simon, built the whole show around the idea that you cannot understand Baltimore or American urban poverty or the war on drugs from a single vantage point. And so he, you know, the show gave us season after season from radically different positions. You know, the drug dealers, the police, the schools, the docs, the newspapers. And, you know, the show
showed that each of these positions carries its own logic, its own constraints, its own knowledge, and its own blindness. You know, the police don't understand the corners because they're not on the corners. The politicians don't understand the schools because they're not in the schools. The newspaper editors don't understand the community because they stopped covering the community. And I think, you know, this is where the knife really just sinks into the center of things.

the people with the most power, the politicians, the commissioners, the editors, are often the ones with the most limited actual view of what's happening. And it's because their position insulates them from the consequences of their own decisions. Their positionality lets them act on incomplete information indefinitely, because they're never personally on the receiving end of what they get wrong. You know, if we think about a character like Ka Chiri Kasiti, that ambitious city councilman who eventually becomes mayor, sorry for the spoiler, is a devastating portrait of this, because, you know, he has genuine interactions. He actually wants to fix things, but his position keeps him at a, you know, keeps him removed from the consequences of his compromises. He, you know, he measures success in polling numbers and press coverage, not whether the kids on the corner are safer. You know, his position teaches him the wrong things and hides the right things from him. And the people who suffer the most for that are the ones who have no insulation at all. And that's the invisible center in action. You know, power doesn't give you advantages. It gives you the ability to not know things and to not suffer for not knowing them. You know, and it's not just fiction, you know, that, you know, The Wire was a great show, but it's not just fiction. You know, if we look at the 2008 financial crisis, the people who designed and sold mortgage-backed securities, who built, you know, CDOs on top of CDOs, who rated them AAA while knowing they were garbage, many of them genuinely did not understand the human reality of what they were doing. They just saw numbers on screens. They saw risk models. They did not see the families who would lose their homes, their position, and, you know, the regulatory apparatus that was supposed to clock them and check them was populated with people with the same position. And so they had the same blind spots. So, you know, that 2008 crisis was not just a failure of regulation. It was a failure of positionality. You know, it was a catastrophic collective blind spot produced by a concentration of power and people who had no experience of what their decisions would do. You know, this is why when people say, I just don't see race, it really frustrates me, because that is not a neutral post-racial statement. You know, it's a statement about a very specific position, and one that has the luxury of not being confronted by race on a daily basis, because race does not operate as a threat or a filter in your daily life. And that's not neutrality. That's shelter. And mistaking your shelter for the outside world is just one of the most, it's a huge error. Okay, it's a significant error your positionality can produce. And here's something that I think is really wild when you sit with it. The people at the center of power often have the most confident analysis of the world, while actually having access to the narrowest slice of it. And that combination of confidence and narrow is dangerous. I mean, we see it historically and we see it to this day. You know, colonialism, the ideology of white supremacy were, you know, built by people who were absolutely certain they were right, and that certainty was produced by a position that couldn't see what was missing. And so, you know, in this case, I don't think humility is a weakness. I think it's a quite rational response to understanding positionality. Another thing to understand is positionality is, it shifts across your timeline, and humility is the practice. You know, because, you know, we tend to talk about positionality as if it's something that you have, like a fixed set of coordinates on a map, if we go back to that map metaphor. But it's more like a moving relationship between you and the world. You know, it shifts across your life in ways that are both gradual and sudden. And recognizing that change is how you hold your own certainties. You know, think about what changes positionality. Migration, you know, person who moves from one country to another, the ability to see both cultures from the outside and the inside, to notice what

each one assumes is normal because the other country does it completely differently. Class mobility changes it, both upward and downward. You know, the person who grew up poor and became wealthy doesn't automatically lose their earlier knowledge, but they gain a dual perspective that can be incredibly powerful. And they also have to fight the pull towards naturalizing their new position as the obvious correct one. You know, having children changes positionality because suddenly you're thinking about safety and infrastructure and education and healthcare in a completely different way because you're looking at it through the lens of someone responsible for a person who is deeply vulnerable and completely dependent on you, and on, you know, dependent on systems functioning. Illness can change your positionality, particularly chronic illness, because navigating a healthcare system while sick, while fighting for your diagnosis to be believed, while managing work and cost and exhaustion, you know, it gives you a real education in how that system actually functions that no healthy person can access from the outside. You know, aging changes positionality, bereavement changes it, loss changes it. You know, I think there's something worth, you know, the list goes on, but there's something worth sitting with here about what these experiences share. They are all experiences of becoming newly approximate to something that you were previously insulated from. You know, immigration makes you proximate to border systems and identity documentation and belonging in new ways. Parenthood makes you proximate to vulnerability. Illness makes you proximate to healthcare, you know, the healthcare system and bureaucracy and medical power. Each new proximity teaches you something, not because you suddenly become a better person, but because your position has shifted and new things have come to view. Roxane Gay, the author of Bad Feminist and Hunger, she writes with extraordinary honesty about her own thinking about her body, her size, the way the world treats her, the way she has sometimes internalized the world's treatment of her. And that has evolved over years of living in it. And so, you know, in the book and in her work, she doesn't present herself as having arrived at a final truth. She presents herself as someone in an ongoing process, whose positionality has taught her things she couldn't have learned any other way, and who is still learning and still sometimes caught off guard by a new angle of her own experience. And I think that's the model that we should all be leaning into. Not that I have figured out my position and now I know things, but my position has taught me things and it will keep teaching me things. And the stance I want to maintain is ongoing curiosity rather than like a settled certainty. And this matters practically because it should produce humility, not just about what you don't know now, but about what you were sure of in the past. Like most of us, if we're honest, can look back and find beliefs we held with total confidence that we now understand to be products of a position we occupied at that time, a position that has since shifted. And I'll say this plainly, if you have never looked back at a view you once held and thought, I can't believe I thought that, you're probably not growing. And the retrospective humility is one of the signs that positionality work is actually happening. It is uncomfortable. You know, it requires like an ego dissolution, you know, the willingness to let your past self be wrong, whether it's publicly and privately. And you know what, going back to James Baldwin, I think he did this with a lot of grace throughout his career. You know, he was willing to revisit and complicate his earlier positions, you know, on nonviolence, on protest, on integration, not because he'd been confused before, but because his position had shifted, the movement around him had shifted, history had moved, and he moved with it. And, you know, he didn't pretend to have known all along what he came to know later. That I think that intellectual honesty, the willingness to be seen, learning in real time is one of the things that, I don't know, that in my opinion makes him so endearingly trusted.

0: And it should make you humble about the future too. You know, what are you certain about right now that in 10 years you'll look back on with a wince? You know, is it, you don't know, and you don't know by definition. That's not a reason for paralysis, but it is a very good reason to hold your present certainties with slightly open hands, to be, you know, invested in your conclusions without being fused to them. And we're coming to the end of the episode, but I've got a lot more to say on positionality. So I hope you have really enjoyed this breakdown of positionality. Next episode, we'll talk about how can that help us in the practical world? 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Thank you for tuning into this episode of Headscarves and Good Yarns, and catch you for the next one.
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2: 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The Athenaeum Library and Mechanics Institute in the Lower Octagon invite you to join them in their cosy library for a midwinter dark tales reading. Writers Marie Connolly, Liam McIlvany and Wendy Parkins will be reading from their work, followed by a panel discussion chaired by Fiona Farrell. It's taking place on Thursday the 18th of June. Come for 5 p.m. snacks with a 5:30 p.m. start. Refreshments will be provided and all are welcome. Celebrate the 12th Annual International Day of Yoga with a free event to take place at Dunedin North Intermediate, 34 North Road, on Sunday the 21st of June from 3 p.m. to 5 p.m. Bring your own mat. 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The Southern Heritage Trust and Heritage New Zealand Pōhere Taonga present the 2026 Lawson Lecture to take place in the Dunningham Suite on the fourth floor of the Dunedin City Library on Wednesday the 24th of June at 5:30 p.m. The speakers are Andrew Barsby from Origin Heritage and Mike Restall from Dunedin City Council, speaking on the current restoration works to the Dunedin Town Hall. Entry is free and all are welcome. 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You'll find them at 200 Main Road, Waikawaiti. 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Schools, community groups,

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9: Hello.
8: Welcome back to our podcast session, Chilla with Omsa. And today, we brought you a special guest.
9: Very special guest.
4: Yeah.
9: Yep. The one that you always ask for, kan? Guess who?
8: Miftah. So,
4: hi.
8: For your information, we invited Miftah in our previous episode, which is how to be good parents from kids' point of view.
9: Yeah.
8: Okay, so we would like to welcome Miftah again for today's episode.
4: Hi guys.
8: Hi Miftah.
9: We're happy to have you here.
8: Yep, again.
4: Thank you for inviting
8: me. So we don't need you to introduce yourself again because people know you already. Satu dunia kenal kau.
9: Yeah.
8: Yeah.
9: Kau pula famous kat Bukit Bintang.
8: Okay. So for today, our episode is
9: we're gonna play games.
8: Yay.
9: We love games.
8: We love games.
9: Okay, what will we play today?
8: Okay, the game of today is would you rather?
4: I'm excited.
8: It sounds interesting, right?
4: Yeah.
8: It's going to be so much fun with you, Miftah. Yep.
4: Okay.
9: Because there's always video would you rather on my FYP. Like.
8: Yeah, me too.
4: Oh my God, I really want to do that challenge, but I never do that.
8: Yeah.
9: So this is the platform for you.
4: Okay.
8: Yeah, you have the chance to do it.
9: Mm-hmm.
8: Okay, let's get started.
4: Okay.
8: Shall we?
4: Yeah, sure.
8: Yep. So
9: would you rather be...
4: Okay, I'm scared.
8: Okay, start.
9: Would you rather have to announce every intrusive thought out loud or every text you type? Sometimes when we type message, we kadang-kadang hesitate to, you know, to submit the text, kan?
8: Uh-huh.
9: Would you rather submit everything yang kau dah delete message kau or every instructive talk kau spoke out loud?
8: Okay, to me, I feel like
9: is it that deep though?
4: I feel like
8: semua intrusive thought kita just cakap je.
9: I mean, yeah.
8: Asal kita just been lepas je. So, it's not something new for us.
9: Yeah, okay. I mean, who else tiba-tiba jumpa ke arena and dancing and singing, you know?
8: Yeah.
4: Okay, but I think...
9: What about you?
4: I would tread my intrusive... safe thoughts yang keluar instead of my text. Because text is going to be harsh.
9: Yeah. Yes. You know, sometimes when you want to type message, a long message, you need to be consider everything lah.
8: Betul.
9: Kadang benda tu boleh buat maut apa.
8: Tapis-tapis pula.
4: Okay,
8: itu sangat bahaya.
9: Tapi kadang intrusive thought pun tak boleh bertapis sebab kita pula mulut celupa juga.
4: No, I think macam... long text is much more deeper than your thoughts.
9: Okay, sebab kita fikir benda tertulis dalam.
4: Yeah.
9: Dia basketball.
4: And dia. tapi if long text, you akan keluarkan semua benda tau.
9: Yeah,
4: your feeling.
9: Kau akan korek yang celah-celah otak kau, kau korek balik apa.
4: Yeah.
9: Kau ambil point ni, dia kau connect dengan dot ni.
8: Dendam lama, dia type balik.
4: And thoughts, kalau intrusive thoughts,
9: like
4: dia
9: molekli
4: like benda yang
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4: Benda yang biasa. 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
9: Memanglah dia boleh expose your personality, but
4: tapi
9: it doesn't show your...
8: Your true color. Lainlah kalau tiba-tiba intrusive thought kau tu macam...
4: Pelik.
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1: Faham.
2: Oh, okay.
1: Okay, so I also prefer 5 years old Amir kan? Instead of 5 Amir.
2: 5 Amir is, I feel like macam
1: that's a lot.
2: Yeah,
1: that's a lot of Amir.
2: Satu pun susah nak
1: cukup
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1: Okay. Next question.
0: Okay, next.
1: Okay, Amir.
0: Okay. Would you rather have a forehead that glows when you lie? Or some kind of tattoo or sticker showing your bank balance.
2: Oh, hell no. Okay, like, no one akan tahu my bank balance. I will never say that.
0: So you would rather have a glow forehead?
2: Yep.
1: When you lie?
2: Yep.
1: But I don't want people to know that I'm laughing.
0: Engkau depan crush kau ni, crush kau pula pergi sendawa tadi.
1: Kau pula cakap berbau.
0: Wanginya you. 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
1: 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Ya. Yeah. I could see that. Okay.
0: So, rather.
2: Takut lah kalau macam mana. Kalau bank balance. Tapi orang nampak duit aku infinity.
0: Nanti orang nak,
1: kau pula macam mana
0: orang
1: kaya.
0: Nanti orang nak take advantage of you. Because you're so rich.
1: Semua nak berkawan dengan Azlan.
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1: macam
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0: or
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2: $2.
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0: Okay.
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2: Benda ni tak boleh sorok.
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0: Yep. You know yang masa dekat TikTok ada macam guess which money you have kat atas kepala
1: guys.
0: Kau. Please be $1,000. $5. Jangan bikin KP dulu.
2: Biasanya orang buat tu kan, like some video episode-episode macam tu.
0: Yo. Point of view punya cerita.
2: Creative,
0: what super you dapat, what super you got kan. How many words?
2: How many words?
1: Okay.
2: It was fun.
0: Yeah. Okay, next.
1: Okay.
2: But it was fun, tapi time COVID dulu kan.
0: Yeah.
2: Tapi there's no way aku nak kembali ke zaman tu.
1: Yeah, I don't want to come back to.
0: Okay, what you rather... 2020

0: Thousand Twenty.
1: Yeah, but
2: what? Why is it?
0: Study class.
1: But you were locked in a house. Tak boleh pergi mana-mana.
3: Oh, but it's kind of depressing, doesn't you think?
1: Yeah.
3: Because like, if someone like to socialize, it will be like so hard for them actually to stay just at home. Yeah. And 2016 is pretty fun.
1: Yeah.
3: I don't know. Because like, we're still kid. We're only like 10 years old. Yeah.
1: They're just not happy.
3: Yeah.
1: Tak ada stress langsung.
3: Yeah, no stress, no problem. No financial issue, whatever it is.
0: Financial issue.
3: Financial issue? Who said that?
0: I mean, we don't have it.
3: Yeah,
0: here.
3: we don't have it. But you need to save money.
0: Who? Okay, yeah. Okay. Yeah, let's be real lah. We need to save money, right?
1: Yeah.
0: Sekejap lagi nak melantak kat Papa Cokong.
3: Expose yourself here.
1: As yang kita punya umur ni, kena ada saving lah.
3: Yeah, exactly.
0: Bakal tak bermakna kan?
3: Gen Z suka beli matcha.
0: Suka beli matcha. Beli Cadbury.
3: Beli Cadbury caramel.
1: Okay.
0: Okay, aku ada soalan untuk Miftah.
1: Yes.
0: Would you rather forever eat rice or eat pasta? You can never be both.
3: I want to eat rice. Because like, rice, we got a lot of variety.
0: Okay, but rice, it's demand you to do something. To make a dishes, a proper dishes. Yeah.
3: Yeah, I think like, in my family, like, we always eat rice. We don't eat pasta.
0: Because you're Asian.
3: Yeah, we are Asian. So, we prefer rice.
0: Kita dah berada France kan, kita pilih pasta.
1: Betul. Aku pasta, makaron.
0: Makaron.
1: Makaron.
0: Fettuccine al bambalana.
1: Ah, murah tak tadi.
3: Okay. Yeah. I would say rice.
0: Maybe the instructive thought yang kena didiam.
3: Yeah.
1: Okay, rice.
0: Rice, okay.
1: I feel like everyone will choose rice.
3: Rice, of course.
0: I mean, it's different if...
1: What about you? What will you choose?
0: Right now, pasta.
1: Pasta.
3: Why?
0: It's seasonal lah. It's a phase lah right now.
1: What if forever kau kena pilih satu?
0: Okay, kalau forever aku rasa kena...
1: Rice, is it?
3: Yeah. You are Malaysian.
1: Because like kalau rice kau boleh like... Boleh variety lauk.
3: Yeah.
1: Kalau pasta, just pasta pilih tu je.
3: It's just pasta, then you just change the... What we call the sauce.
0: Yeah. The sauce.
3: It's not like... Have a lot of variety macam nasi.
1: Betul.
3: Go what I mean lah. Yeah.
1: Yep.
3: Okay.
0: Okay.
1: Okay, I have one. Ooh... Would you rather pakai stokin basah selamanya atau seluar dalam asyik sengit?
0: Weh.
3: Bro, I don't want any of it.
1: Nah, kena pilih satu.
3: I don't like my socks wet.
1: Yeah, can you imagine to feel? Aku selalu like, kalau hujan kan, jalan, then stokin akan basah gila.
0: You feel like you want to terapung daripada permukaan. Aku tak nak sentuh apa-apa.
3: Yeah, it's so girly.
1: Yeah, ini busuk.
3: Yeah, especially when you... Like take off
0: makan.
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0: apa
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0: stocking.
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3: 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I mean it.
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1: Okay, I mute them guys.
3: Bau mayat.
0: Amboi.
3: Okay.
0: Yeah, I feel like spender sengit tak apa.
3: Yeah, no,
0: spender aku terbalik ke. Salah masuk lubang spender yang mana salah tak apa.
3: Bruh.
1: Hey, what if we know nampak?
3: Apa benda? Adakah kau stalker?
1: Oh. No, malah tu kau pakai like macam kau tengah tadi ada seluar yang transparent. No, spider.
3: I could never. Ada ke hijabi pakai seluar transparent? Tak ke macam kelakar?
1: Yeah. Okay, there is satu advantage untuk hijabis.
3: Yeah.
1: Okay, so stokin basah. Okay lah, spender sengat.
3: Okay. I got question, okay?
1: Okay.
3: Would you rather boleh baca orang punya mind ataupun korang boleh teleport macam pergi mana-mana?
1: So teleport. Yep.
3: Is it? Okay.
1: In this economy, teleport is sangat-sangat berguna. Kau nak balik Malaysia je, kau balik.

0: Tapi riding mice ni kadang-kadang boleh makan diri juga, boleh makan dalam.
1: Exactly,
2: It's not satu advantage.
1: You will be macam self conscious bila you want to talk to someone or what, because like you can tell what.
0: Busuk ni sendawa dia ni, bau petai.
2: Ada sendawa. Tak ada sendawa.
1: Kenapa tak boleh move on ni? Oh my god. Okay.
0: Yeah.
1: So kita teleport.
0: Because
2: and then harga minyak pula mahal sekarang.
1: Exactly, that's what I'm saying. Yeah.
0: Dan berjalan pula jauh ke sini, pula mana.
1: So tak payah fikir pasal transportation, because you have a power to teleport everywhere.
0: Yeah. Okay, I have another one.
1: Okay. I'm excited.
0: Would you rather accidentally like a 2000 acting post or send I miss you to the wrong person?
1: Sorry,
0: Okay, kau tengah stalk orang ni.
1: Mm-mm.
0: And kau tengok 2018 punya post dia.
1: Okay.
0: Kau like.
1: Oh, okay, that's a nightmare. Actually.
0: Okay, or kau nak cakap I miss you to the wrong person.
1: I miss you to the wrong person.
2: At least kau boleh mengaku. Okay, salah send macam tu.
1: Kalau you terlike.
0: What if the wrong person is actually
2: the right person?
1: Itu... I don't know. Well, I mean like, depends that's the chance.
2: Depends on their response. Kalau cakap... Kalau dia macam tak okay, cakaplah salah orang. Kalau okay, why not? Kalau okay,
1: exactly.
0: And the orang punya.
2: Do you know like, bila ada orang like, orang stalk semua, and then dia ter-like post lama, and then tiba-tiba dia tukar akaun dia tu jadi akaun like, akaun business. Supaya orang tak tahu itu dia.
1: Boleh.
0: Okay, we have a pro here.
1: I think Dia ada pengalaman kat situ.
2: Pula akaun tu. Akaun minyak lin.
0: Apa? Jual apa?
1: Okay.
0: Okay. More question. Would you rather be with Hello Kitty?
1: Okay.
0: Would you rather survive on Mi Goreng forever? No pasta, no nasi.
2: Okay.
0: Or campus food forever? You have a campus food in your college, right?
2: Campus food? I mean, it's not that bad.
1: Yeah. College punya makanan tak adalah teruk mana pun.
0: Mm-hmm. Okay, what about this campus food? This part of the world.
1: Kat New Zealand?
0: Yeah. Like very eat sandwich, eat salad,
1: okay,
0: yeah.
1: As long as ada variety, okay je actually.
0: Mm-hmm.
1: Cause like, what's the first choice? Makan mie goreng. I don't like mie goreng sangat.
2: Mie goreng is like, is it mie goreng atau mie segera?
0: Any mie segera.
1: Mie segera? Ah. I love mie segera.
0: Mie goreng, mie Maggi.
1: Mie Maggi
0: sedap dimakan, senang dibuat. Macam tu?
2: Yep.
1: I love Maggie.
2: We can tell.
0: Yeah.
1: Oh my god. Okay.
2: But eating Maggie forever is not that
1: good. Yeah, it's not that good. Especially
2: it's sandwich, guys. It's salad.
1: Salad. Yeah.
2: So I just campus.
1: Me too.
2: Food.
1: Me too.
2: What about you?
0: I think I can live with campus food.
1: You can live?
0: Yeah. I just campus food.
1: Instead of Maggie. Okay. Nice.
2: I feel like Maggi segera ni dia macam satu comfort food bila yang kau teringin nak makan je.
1: Yeah, exactly.
2: Kau tak boleh makan forever, every day.
1: Forever, macam, no lah.
2: Dia akan rasa muak kalau kau makan every day.
0: Tahun ni, awal tahun ni, I really crave Maggi curry.
2: Mm-hmm.
0: And after I found kat Woolworths, I beli banyak. And now tak habis lagi. Tak habis lagi. Kan pelantak
1: pun
0: pasal.
1: Maggi is like comfort food. Yeah. Ultimate. Comfort food.
0: Yeah.
1: Like so easy.
2: Betul.
0: So easy to fall in love.
1: Salah. Makanan.
2: Okay. I have one.
0: Mm.
1: Okay.
2: Would you rather only walk jalan like a crab or run like a Naruto? Do you know Naruto line run
1: from? Yeah. Tangan ke belakang. Okay, that's kind of scary.
0: Walk like a rat.
2: Crab.
1: Like macam jalan sisi macam tu.
2: Wait, talking about rat, do you know the new virus?
0: Crab.
2: Rat,
0: yeah.
2: The new virus yang dekat atas kapal.
0: I don't know. I don't know.
1: Apa nama dia?
2: It's like macam I don't know. I don't remember.
1: Wait. Let me Google.
2: Okay. It's like macam COVID.

0: COVID-19, dia macam satu
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0: Yep. Hmm. And then wabak ni sekarang dia ada dekat satu cruise ni. Cruise ship. Mm-mm. So dalam orang kat situ ada yang
1: dah infected.
0: Yeah, infected. And then orang like, is it WHO?
1: World Human Organization.
0: World Health Organization. World Health.
2: Yeah, well,
0: organization. Drong tak bagi like ship tu landing kat mana-mana pulau. Sebab kalau once drong landing,
2: habis lah.
0: Ya, habis lah.
2: Dia akan spread.
0: Wabak akan spread.
2: Oh, nama dia Hantavirus?
0: Ya, Hantavirus.
1: Hantamakanah.
2: Hantavirus.
0: It was from a rat.
2: Oh, passengers stuck on cruise ship with deadly virus.
1: I feel like diorang boleh jalan kat mana-mana, but a safety SOP need to be conducted.
2: I don't think so.
0: I don't think it works. Like, sebab orang akan like boleh lepas macam tu.
2: Sebab COVID-19 hari tu, kita jaga. But
0: orang
2: some
0: lain tak jaga.
2: Of the patient tak jaga. So it's very
0: it's
2: macam
0: concerning.
2: It's concerning.
1: Okay, no matter how tight the procedure is, the SOP is, people always gonna cross the line lah.
0: Betul.
2: You know, human sangatlah degil.
0: Betul.
2: So, diorang suka freedom. Of course, some of them akan lari. Hmm. Ataupun pergi sebarkan. Sebab diorang tak tahu like apa diorang punya consequence kalau diorang buat macam tu. Human
1: but
2: never learn, kata tak?
1: The thing that I concern is, the one that dekat ship tu, how diorang nak hidup.
2: Yeah.
1: What if your family in there? You must nak dibalik kan? Is there any ways?
0: No, I don't.
2: No,
0: at this point, just stay situ je. Like,
2: yeah, please just stay.
0: Jangan bahayakan orang lain.
2: Yeah, because kita tak nak benda yang jadi masa coronavirus tu like happen again. Sebab it's so hard. Kau tahu tak, bukannya senang nak cari apa tu? Vaksin.
0: Ya, betul.
2: Tengok, dia perlukan banyak research. So,
0: banyak
2: makan
0: korban.
2: Duit.
0: Korban
2: banyak korban.
0: Juga.
2: Kena test. Test ni buat mati?
0: Betul.
1: Oh, we have Dayan here.
0: Oh. Hi, Dayan. Why is she here?
2: Yeah, she want to go somewhere after this.
0: Okay,
1: we can just
0: invite her.
1: Can we invite her?
0: Let's go.
1: Guys.
0: Okay, guys, we have Dayan here, and she's on her way to masuk.
1: You guys are so lucky for this episode, for today's episode.
0: Like, out of nowhere.
1: Yeah. Bro, Dayan was so shy, guys.
0: It's okay, we forced
1: together we count, eh?
0: Yeah.
1: Go, let's go, Dayan, let's go.
0: Let's go,
1: Dayan, let's go. Let's go,
0: Dayan.
2: Okay, come on, Dayan,
0: please
2: duduk.
0: Wear your headphone and
1: Not yet.
0: Okay.
1: Dayan, we are...
0: Hi, Dayan. Dayan.
2: Duduk.
1: Dayan, cepat, Dayan.
0: And we have... Boom! Dayan here.
2: Dayan, Dayan here, guys.
1: Padahal cakap tanya Dayan.
0: Drum roll juga. Okay, Dayan was in our previous episode.
1: Also,
0: what's the title? I don't remember.
1: About orphanage.
2: Group project.
1: Group project.
2: Yep. Group project, guys. Yep.
0: Okay. Dayan is here again. You guys are very lucky today.
1: Okay, now.
0: Okay.
1: Today, we're going to talk about what?
3: Would you rather...
0: So you have to like, would you rather this or that?
2: Okay.
0: Our question for now is, would you rather walk like a crab forever? Jalan macam ketam? Ataupun run like Naruto?
2: Forever tau, forever.
1: Maragasenai, kimi. Itu lagu apa?
0: We have a weeboo here.
1: Maraga!
2: Karawanasun!
1: Apa tu?
2: Karawanasun!
0: Okay, let's stop. Okay, answer my question.
2: Answer.
3: Maybe.
1: I think Dayan would like to walk like a crab.
3: I'm gonna just like running like.
0: I never saw you running. No, because like there's no tada occasion pun nak buat dia lari.
2: Maybe she should compete in marathon.
1: Dia nak kata maybe she should run sebab apa?
2: No way. Dia ni ajak gaduh.
0: But like this week akan ada itu kan?
1: Sport running.
2: Oh, sport.
0: But yeah.
2: Kita akan nampak Dayan lari.
0: Yeah.
2: Nanti kita rakam.
3: I'll just run for 10 meter and then I'll stop.
0: 10 meter?
2: 10 meter?
1: 10 meter.
2: 10 meter. Okay, jawab. You nak run.
1: Like
2: run
1: a Naruto.
2: Run.
0: Run like a Naruto.
1: Like run like a girl.
3: Because... Because I haven't been running like...
0: I feel like run like Naruto macam pelik pun. 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
1: 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Oh my god. 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
0: Okay, semua ambil jalan macam crab. Okay.
1: Yeah.
2: Kecuali
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0: seorang-seorang.
1: I'm unique.
0: Oh, she's unique, guys.
1: You're unique. Get out. Okay.
2: I have one.
0: Okay, sure.
2: Would you rather to know every lie told about you or every mean thing your friend secretly think?
1: Oh my god. Both are worse.
0: Every what? The first one?
2: Every lie people talk about you. Azhar, you off with today was so tea. Okay, then you know your...
0: My body thing.
2: That's a lie.
0: Okay, actually, I don't know. I kind of want to know what people said mean things about me.
1: Me too.
0: Because, like, I want to improve myself to be better. Or I can get worse. Like, okay, kena aku macam ni kan? Okay, aku boleh jadi lagi teruk.
2: I mean, like, I want to go with the mean things about me.
1: Me too.
2: Because I can say mean things about them too.

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1: This is me, Orin Global, probably the most influential Bisaya music radio show. Sugdan ta.

The Aurig Global Kia Auto, ladies and gentlemen, boys and girls, the units at the limit, and welcome to the program. My name is Freemail, and we kicked off with the 2026 Silway Award Nomer Sikat Sabuan with the song called Patungo. That's their latest. And what have we in this episode of The Aurig Global? Well, great things are happening. We've got Dir Urigs from Domedi. There's Reldon and Milky, and cheers to Lourdes Maglintis. She's made it into the list this week. Lab Asni from the Maui Queen herself. I'll tell you who she is. And of course, new bands are being introduced, like Peter and Cop Noodles. But right now it's time for the KSB, the Canta Sabuan. This is the hottest song in summer in the northern atmosphere. It's called Haskang Inita Sunog, featuring Rolly Wagas and Money Manilaping Cow.

The Aurig Global. That's Route 83 singer-songwriter Reldon Campanile together with Huli John with one of the saddest love songs ever written. It's Paunaha Ko. It says that, "Let me be the first to leave or die, for I can't live without you." Wow. Well, next online, it's Milky Luzareta from Dumaguete. Gahapon, gihapon.

Mi Origa Global, pretty nice song from Milky Luzaretta. He is from Dumaguete City. And here are guys coming from Bohol, Dumedi, the Colab King, together with the band Balay Nikaloy, rocking your radio with Princesa.

ever, and she's back to form. Now I've got the labasni from the Maui Queen herself, the one and only Jackie Chang. But before we play that labasni, a fresh track, let me tell you what's happening in this week. International Day of Play, observed on the 11th of June, marks a significant milestone in efforts to preserve, promote, and prioritize playing so that all people, especially children, can reap the rewards and thrive to their full potential. Beyond mere recreation, play is a universal language spoken by people of all ages, transcending national, cultural, and socioeconomic boundaries. This shared passion fosters a sense of community and national pride. And on our part, for Biorig Global, we support Lingaw Dua, that features Siatong, Takyan, Tubig-Tubig, Dakup-Dakup, Sungka, and Batulata. Hopefully, we'll have one this year in New Zealand. So, happy International Day of Play, everyone.

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0: 12th, next month, France always a game yahan pe.
1: Okay.
0: And that game sold out. Jab unhone announce kiya, I went online to look for the ticket. Our ticket available nahi tha na, so I thought it hasn't been released yet.
1: Jee.
0: And then thoda deri mein message aata hai, it has been sold out.
1: Wow. Very interesting. जी हाँ, काफी काफी अच्छी बात है. 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Because अगर नहीं sold out होगा, then I won't have people in the studio today. आप नहीं रहोगे, you know, Nico and Lulu won't be here because they'll be
0: in the stadium.
1: I'm sitting here. So it's good for me.
0: No, actually, if we were not here, we would have been doing this show live from the stadium.
1: that's the other thing. जी हाँ. So चलो हम हमेशा की तरह what we will do is we'll play a song because otherwise हमारे पास शायद कम समय ना हो ये जो song play karne ke liye, and after the song then we will get on with our interview. Lulu is here prepared with all the news from China and she's pretty excited, so we'll be talking to her after the song.

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0: 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And thank you, Flulu. Now I'll be switching from Hindi to English so that I'll be able to communicate with you and you can understand what I'm saying. And that is the whole idea. And Lulu is here to share her experience, her journey from China to New Zealand. And she has been here before to this studio, but I don't think as a guest. And this is the first time I think she's here as a guest. So Lulu, let's start. About you, how are you excited?
1: I'm Lulu. It's really big honor to be here, and thanks for having me today to allow me to share my own background, my culture, and my own identities, or some confusions about the China and New Zealand.
0: Yes, yeah. Lulu. What we will do is we will try to learn about China from your perspective, because what we hear or what we know is obviously what we know mostly about Google, like when you do the search and that's what you hear. Oh, from the, of course, reports, what we hear in the news. But it's always nice to hear from the person who's actually lived and experienced in China. So my understanding is you are Chinese born, like you were born in China?
1: Yes, I was born in China. I was born in the Yunnan province, which is southwest of China. And it's in the bordering line, like very near and close to Myanmar, which was also known as Burma now, Burma and Myanmar and also Tibetan. And my city is a really small city, unlike the big cities like Shenzhen, Shanghai, and Beijing. And my city got a lot of ethnic minorities, and we got a rhythm of the slower pace, unlike the big city. And I think my story is a different story like the most of Chinese. Yeah.
0: We will know during this interview, definitely when we talk to you as we go along with this interview. A bit about China. China is the second largest populated country, that is after India. And as you mentioned, that your particular district is quite near the border. And it's quite interesting. China actually, she has borders with 14 different nations. Yep. So that's a good number for a country, and that is China, and it is kind of a massive land area as well. So it's a massive country when you talk about China. So obviously in the next 15 or 20 minutes, so we won't be able to know everything about China, so we'll just concentrate about yourself. So while you're born in China, and you say it's a small city. When I interview people who are from India or China, when they say small, then it was a joke and say, what would small be there? Is it like 50,000 people?
1: I think it's just like Christchurch and the same amount of the population. Mm. And less developed economic and less developed transportations. So it's hard to transport the product from my city to another city. And it's kind of like we got the old mountains and snow mountains around our area. Yeah. No, it's just like that, small, the rural area. Mm-hmm. Yeah.
0: And if people do need to transport, because of course people need to move from one city to the other, how do they travel? Do they use road or is there like a river that they use?
1: I think 10 years ago, because we have the big earthquake at that time. So we just use the earthquake. The flight, and after five years, we started to establish the railroad and also the more express road more. Mm. Yeah, in my area, so we started to get more connections to the outside.
0: Yep. And sorry to ask,

0: When you did have that earthquake, did you have any tragedies? Like, did anybody lose their life?
1: Yeah, I think thousands of people lose their life. Yeah.
0: Wow. And that's quite sad, yeah.
1: Yeah, and after that, people in China started to know my city at that time. Mm-hmm. Yeah, they know we have the breathtaking views, and it's also opportunities for a lot of people come to my city at that time. They want to experience a different minorities culture and also the different views, the different food at that time. Yeah, okay. I think yeah.
0: So we will just change the topic a little bit around and make it a bit different. Let's talk about tea.
1: Tea.
0: Yes. Do you have like tea grown in your city?
1: Yes. Actually, my province is famous for creating the teas. Mm. We have a very long history of making teas and planting teas. Mm. Yeah. And
0: do you have any popular name of the tea? Like, do you have any Lulu tea or
1: Pu'er? Have you ever heard that?
0: Pu'er.
1: Yes.
0: Okay, we keep hearing about Pu'er.
1: Yes, that is a city.
2: But different Pu'er.
0: But different Pu'er. Yes.
2: We have a different Pu'er.
1: The Pu'er tea, and okay. It's very famous in China. It's actually a big a city.
0: How do you spell it?
1: P-U-E-R.
0: Oh, Pu'er.
2: Pu'er.
1: Pu'er.
2: Yeah.
1: Pu'er city.
2: Yes.
1: Pu'er tea.
2: Yeah.
1: If you have any chance to go there, what's the name? In the Auckland?
0: Yes.
1: The cat? Well, the bubble tea's name is have the cat.
2: I have no idea.
1: Yeah, they actually got that product. Yeah, they have the pure tea.
0: Yes. So are you saying that comes from your city?
1: Not my city, my province.
0: Oh, your province, yes.
1: My province.
3: Yeah, it's like same in India where they have Indian teas coming from different region.
0: Mm-hmm.
3: So that's what she means, like her province is famous for that particular tea.
0: Mm.
3: Yeah. I'm guessing your region is cold, isn't it? Would be cold like Christchurch, similar with
1: this? Mm-hmm.
3: Yeah,
1: yes.
3: Because they grow tea, so it has to be cold.
1: Mm. That city is actually humid and a hot, very warm place.
0: Mm-hmm.
1: Yes, so they plant the black tea.
3: Because the climate is sort of similar to, I think, New Zealand-ish would be where you get hot, like when we have summer, and then in winter it gets cold because tea needs that climate.
0: Mm. Okay, let's go away from tea because otherwise I will keep talking. He knows a lot about tea and then we will start to go about
3: I'm just trying to guess about the region, the environment, because I haven't been there.
1: Yeah.
3: When you say grows tea, tea needs a certain type of environment to grow.
1: Yeah.
3: So that's why I'm guessing it's weather would be it would be similar to New Zealand. And the place you're describing, it would be close to Himalayas as well, the mountain ranges. So, so I'm just trying to guess the...
1: Yeah.
3: I'm trying to just picture the location, sort of.
1: And the tea culture is kind of different right now. Mm-hmm. And for the elder peoples, they actually love the Asian tea. But now the younger ones is really addicted to the bubble tea in China.
0: And bubble tea is coming over here.
1: Yeah, coming here. And we have the millions of brands in China and a lot of great flavors, you can imagine.
0: Yeah, no, I tried. I went and tried.
3: It's like bubble tea artificial tea, isn't it? No.
1: Yes, some of them.
3: It's artificial, isn't it? Mm.
0: Yeah. I tried, but I mean, personally, I didn't like it, so I'm not going to go anywhere near that.
1: Yeah.
0: But I don't mind the our old version of the teas, because I do green tea or any other tea. I'm happy to
3: You know what's
0: try.
3: The best tea? You go pick the leaves and you
0: grind it
3: and make it straight.
0: Yeah, I mean, back in Fiji, we used to do it. We used to just boil lemon tea leaves.
3: Yeah, so we did lemon tea. We had Fiji tea.
0: Yeah, Fiji tea, Fiji grass.
3: Tea. Yeah.
1: It's growing. Fiji?
0: Yeah, so it's kind of a grass.
3: Yeah, particular type of grass.
0: It's a grass.
3: And it's very similar to like wheat, wheat grass.
0: Mm.
3: So if you're not careful, you'll be drinking wheat grass.
0: Yeah, but it tastes quite nice. Yes. And we used to call it Fiji tea, and we have like lemon tea. Talking about chi, maybe we'll just stick to this topic for a while, but I promise you we'll switch away from there.
1: Yeah.
0: So chi, how many times do you people drink tea back in China?
1: I think from my personal experience, my family never drink tea, actually.
0: Wow.
1: Yeah, but my husband's families, they drink tea whole day. Since they wake up, the first thing they can do is boiling the water.

0: tree and got the tea, and then they can start the day.
1: Yep.
0: Yeah.
2: And during the day, like if they take a break or something, do they go for tea again?
0: Yes.
2: Yep. And then nighttime before they...
0: The nighttime, they trying to avoid that because they cannot fall asleep if they got too many teas.
2: But if they have a visitor or someone knocking on the door, then they boil the kettle and make tea.
0: Yeah, make a tea again.
2: I think that's very similar to our culture. Back in Fiji, we do the same thing. We drink the whole day. We just need to have some sort of
1: a reason
2: to drink, and then we'll have tea. As you wake up, breakfast, tea.
1: In Fiji, I think it's more like... if you like tea, you like tea. If you don't like tea, you don't like tea. There's no in between. Either you drink tea or you don't drink tea. Same with coffee as well. A lot of people say they don't drink coffee.
2: And then some of us are coffee addicts. We can't start our day without coffee. Okay, so let's move away from there. Now let's go back to your village. So during your childhood, as you were growing up, what sports would you be like playing with your friends? Would you be just picking up your snow gear and going for skiing all the time?
0: To be honest, that's a memorable memory. In my childhood, we have been grounded by inside. Inside, yes. Okay. Even in the preschool, teacher, for some safety reasons, they likely to keep us inside, or instead of letting us be outside or playing some sports.
2: So you are very precious.
0: Yes, we are. We are very fragile, unlike the New Zealand kids here. I don't have many memories of playing the sports with families.
2: But do people in your village like take advantage of the snow? Like, does it snow over there in the mountains?
0: In the mountains, but we're not allowed to go to the mountains sometimes.
2: It's dangerous. Like,
0: yeah, it's
2: not
0: very dangerous.
2: Sports are, yeah, safe.
0: Yes.
2: I see. But otherwise, when you had a chance, what sports would normally you play or people play? Like
0: badminton.
2: Rugby, soccer, badminton?
0: Yeah, only badminton and ping pong.
2: It's very popular.
0: Ping pong. And I think the reason why is because we're in our generation, we're all only child. So we don't. The sports, if it's need too many people to join, it's hard to find so many people. So we just join the game that require less people to join, like just badminton. It's just require 2 person. And ping pong, only 2 person, you can have a you can enjoy your game, right?
2: With me and Sahil, we are born in a different worlds. So in my world, we can't ask. So whatever we are told, we do it. And in Sahil's world, he can ask. So what about your world? Were you allowed to ask why we are not allowed to go outside? Can you ask or you're not supposed to ask and just follow?
0: I think we have tried to ask, but we always had the answers like, no, stop asking us. Yeah, there is no reason. You just follow or you just have... I hope you have a good listening. Just have a good listening. So after that, we stopped asking.
2: And the next one is, when did you come to New Zealand? I'm not sure how to ask this question without asking at what age, but were you in high school or were you in more like after high school?
1: Kind of how long have you been in New Zealand for? I think it would be better.
0: 2 years.
2: Okay.
0: Yes. I've been here for two years.
2: Okay, yes. And have you finished, did you finish your high school back in China and then came here?
0: I finished my bachelor's in China, and then I come here to chasing my master's degree.
2: And when you were doing your bachelor's degree
0: in China,
2: Were you doing in your province, in your city, or you had to move away from your city to another city?
0: I have moved to another big city.
2: Okay,
0: it's Chongqing, as a little bigger than my city.
2: Yes,
0: and it
2: has like 10,000 more people.
1: You said the city name. How do you differentiate between cities? Because a lot of them sound the same. or a lot of the even Chinese names sounds the same.
2: Maybe it sounds the same to us.
1: To us.
0: Yeah, it sounds the same to you guys, but it's really different.
2: Different, yeah.
0: Yeah, for us. Yeah.
2: And obviously the way we were going to say it, it will sound very funny when you hear us.
0: Yeah. Yes, but we like to say that people trying to say them.
2: But I think that there's a good thing happening these days. I mean, I'm not sure whether you agree, but now that people are coming from other places, especially in New Zealand, so we have people from all the other countries, and it's a good experience learning and knowing. And I mean, I'm struggling with even Maori names, though I'm from Fiji, I'm supposed to learn it quickly. But thankfully, I was quite good with

0: Fijian names back at home.
1: Yeah.
0: But here I'm a bit struggling with the Maori name. It's still catching up. It's nice to know all about it. So the next question will go a bit bigger. Have you been to the Great Wall of China? Have you been to the Great Wall of China?
1: No, I haven't been to Beijing. I didn't get any chance to go to...
0: Do you know it's in China?
1: Yes, of course. Yes. Because we have to learn about... Since we are in the preschool, we know we have the Great Wall. Mm-hmm. And I think it's a kind of culture and kind of things that rotate in our background.
0: Mm.
1: Yeah. Yeah, but I have never been there. I think I have no interest to be there because I see a many image about them. Mm. Yeah,
0: I see. And when you went from your district to this big city, was it very different to your home?
1: Yeah, I think it's really different. It's a fast pace, and every day when you wake up, you will see a millions of people in front of you, and you have to. It's really crowded. Yeah, it's a shoulder to shoulder if you go to the public space, and it's got the higher buildings and really busy.
0: Yes.
1: Yeah, it's really busy.
0: Because I was trying to read a little about China, and that's what I was kind of surprised because China had these vast differences. Mm. One, it would be like slow time zone.
1: Yes,
0: where time doesn't really matter and everybody will, you know, it's kind of the village that you wake in. It's very, very different. Whereas as soon as you hit the city, then we see all this technology and we talk about bullet train. I was quite surprised because as soon as we hear bullet train, we think about Japan. But I didn't realize the longest train that's actually running in China.
2: Yes. You'd be surprised. Like China is well ahead in technology, like stuff that we are thinking they have already invented and using it, they've already outdated.
1: Yes.
2: Right? So it's crazy out there.
0: I think there was this technology show.
2: Because
0: it was in China recently.
2: I think so. Because China recently banned, I think they brought a policy where AI cannot replace a human worker.
0: Mm.
2: It can help the human worker, but cannot replace because they've gone so advanced that where AI started replacing human workers. Mm.
0: When you were studying at uni back in China, so how different was that from New Zealand? Was China more advanced?
1: I don't feel it's advanced. Yeah, but there is one sense it gave me a big culture shock when compared that to the New Zealand. Is if you went to the uni, you don't need to rent your own apartment because school already offer and establish a big buildings. It's have a different unit for all the students that had been enrolled to their uni. But you have to live in with 10 different strangers, two strangers that have the different accent, background, coming from different area of China, and 10 of them just share one toilet.
2: So it's like one room, 10 people share.
1: Yes.
2: So it's mainly like boarding, isn't it? No. Yeah, it's like hostel.
0: It's like dormitories.
2: Dormitories.
1: And we don't have our own kitchen because the uni gonna prevent the kitchen, gonna prevent all the foods they have been made.
0: Oh, okay,
1: and you just
0: cook for
1: pay
0: you.
1: For
2: yeah,
1: that.
2: So it's mainly like hostel. Yeah.
0: Yeah. Yeah.
2: Yeah.
0: So when you go to that kind of universities where food is provided for and you've got a dormitory, so is it included in the fee that you pay? Or does the government pay for it?
1: I think government gonna pay for half of the price, but we have to pay the rest of the fees.
0: Mm.
1: Yeah, but it's really cheap. Just like at my age, when I'm doing my uni, it's only $400 for a whole year.
0: $400, you compare like New Zealand, $400
1: yes.
0: for 1 year.
1: Yes.
0: I see. And when you were kind of schooling or going to uni, were you kind of working part-time or were you just full-time studying?
1: I think there are less children choose to have a full-time or a part-time job because we all want to focus on our academic and assignment.
0: Mm.
1: Yeah.
0: So obviously your parents are going to pay for that $400.
1: Yes. Yes, my parents can't do that. I think most of the Chinese parents choose to pay for that for their next generation.

0: Yes.
1: Okay, yeah. Great. Let's move on from there, because otherwise all our listeners will be trying to go to China to study.
2: No, but we want them to come here. Actually, no, they won't go to study there. Mm-hmm. Reason being, if you go to even India, China, mm-hmm. studying there is really, really hard. It's harder than here. Mm. That's why people actually come here to study, because there's so much competition that you have to be in that like top ranking to get through. Over here, you just have to pass to get through. Mm. Over there, that's why when she said they don't work and they're concentrating on study is because they need to study. They don't have a choice.
1: Yep. In my days, when I was in our high school days, we had to get certain marks to go into a certain school, but then it just changed in the last kind of...
2: I think just before COVID, changed. In saying that, even with ours, it was just high school, like passing the class, that was the main thing.
1: Yep.
2: But to get the job and everything, we didn't need the education that much.
1: Mm.
2: But in China, just because of the population...
1: Yeah, exactly, China and India. If you look at New Zealand today, then of course there's a lot of competition.
2: What was surprising? When I was in India, after a month when I came back, Crusher seemed empty. Like I drove from airport to home, and usually that's like peak time traffic, and it was empty for me. Like I was like, where are everyone?
0: I have the same feeling.
2: Yes. Yeah, it's like empty. Because over there you're bumper to bumper, shoulder to shoulder, but yeah, the other person is like 100 meters away.
0: Yes, that's true.
1: Okay, so the next question for you, Lulu, is what's your favorite color?
0: My favorite color is gray.
1: Oh, okay.
0: Makes me peaceful.
1: I thought you were going to say red, because I understand red is the color of China.
0: That is a Chinese culture for red. It's our Spring Festival's favorite color. When we celebrate the Spring Festivals, we use all the red colors, and it means you're gonna have good luck in the next year. And even in the Supreme Festivals, some people choose to have the red on this.
1: Mm.
0: Yeah, it will bring them good luck as well.
1: It's meant for good luck, and then you use it for all these auspicious occasions and celebrations, and I guess when people are getting married, they use red.
0: Red.
1: And tell us more about that packet. How does that work? What does that mean when you expect the guest to bring a red packet with them to your wedding?
0: Based on my own weddings.
1: Congratulations. I didn't realize
0: you're married. It's 3 years ago.
2: Weddings more than what? That means.
0: Yep. We give the weddings.
1: Yep.
0: We give the packet to our guests, just $1.
1: Mm.
0: Yeah, it's just our good wishes and to show some thankful to them.
1: Mm-hmm.
0: But they also need to give us their red envelope.
2: Okay, so you give them
0: just $1, but they need to give us.
2: Okay. I
1: think this one is for all those who are going to get married in future. So whoever is a single, like we've got Sahil and Nico, they can hear. So
2: no, my ears are closed.
1: Yeah, so now Lulu is going to tell you.
2: I couldn't hear you saying something. I cannot hear you.
1: So you have to buy a lot of red envelopes.
2: Yes.
1: And you have to get a lot of $1.
2: Yeah, that's fine. I mean, we can print
0: your money. $1. Yeah.
1: Just put $1 in the envelope.
2: Yeah.
1: And then you give it to your guest.
0: The guest also need to give the host like $1,000 or $2,000.
2: I'm going to write. If I'm giving, I'll give Vietnamese $1 dong, and on the return, I'll say, you give me $1,000.
0: Yes, one of my friends, and even she's not allowed, even she doesn't want to get married, but she wants to have a wedding.
1: Yes.
0: Just want to get all the money back, because she has already joined many weddings before. And
1: she's invested so much in other people's weddings, so you have to get your money back. So that's more like a pressure on people to get married.
0: Yes.
1: Technically.
0: Yes. It's also the problem. It's a kind of problem and worried people in China right now, because they say... They can. I don't know how to illustrate that, because it's a really complicated problem that Yeah, it's heavy.
2: I think it's to do with the population, because at one time the population went out of control and they introduced a one-child policy, and then a lot of them are only having male child, not female child. And now they have introduced you can have more child, but I think they have given an age limit or something, isn't it? So people are actually getting married, and if you have

0: child government actually helps you out.
1: Mm.
0: I think something to do with that, isn't it? Mm. Yeah.
2: Yes.
0: Yeah, is so that that's why a lot of people are getting married now.
2: Yes, that's true. And all they worry about is their housing and education.

0: there, and we've seen videos of people calling the team traitors as they went into the Los Angeles Stadium earlier on. What type of atmosphere do you think the team will be walking into on Monday?
1: To be honest, for the players, most of them, as any athlete, I think most athletes, when they play for their country, they're playing for their people. They're not playing for the political position or policies that their government hold. And I think for whatever reason, this team, these players have been polarized, and most of the fans tie them to the regime. It must be very, very hard for them. I think when they walk into the stadium, there's going to be three groups. There's going to be the diaspora that are really against the regime and against the players and against the team, that will be booing them. They will be harassing them, making a very difficult environment for them. You'll have the group that is either the supporters of the regime or connected to the regime that will be supporting the team. And then you have the group of people that just love football and they want to just support the players. And maybe they love their home country and they look at running a national team as an extension of 2,500-year history of a nation, of a group. So it's very confusing for everyone, I think. It's a really not a good moment to be an Iranian footballer or Iranian football fan.
2: That's Afshin Ghotbi, their former coach for the Iranian team. You're listening to NewsHour live from the BBC. I'm Rebecca Kesby. Next, we head to the Democratic Republic of Congo in Africa, where an outbreak of the dangerous and often fatal Ebola virus has now reached 782 confirmed cases and 181 deaths. The outbreak has continued to expand into new areas despite intensified surveillance and treatment efforts. And our Africa correspondent Anne Soy reports from one of the worst affected areas in the northeast of the country.
3: I'm here in Bunia, the capital of Ituri province in the northeast of the Democratic Republic of Congo. It is busier than ever. If you came here without knowing that there's an outbreak of Ebola, you wouldn't have a clue, because the markets are busy, the streets are busy, there's a lot of human traffic, motorbikes carrying even up to 4 pillions. And the people here are aware about Ebola, but they say that they need to balance that with also making a living. They still need to feed their families, but they're taking precaution. There's a lot of washing of hands. When you enter a building, sometimes they spray the soles of your shoes in case you are carrying anything that is contaminated. Now, I have been to the three epicenters of this outbreak here in this province over the past week. Every person I met told me that they knew somebody or many people who had died. They just shake their heads and say, yes, we know them. I went to Mongwalu, about 90 kilometers from the capital of Ituri here in Bunia. The road there is in a terrible state. It is bumpy. It is also insecure. So it takes hours to cover the 90 kilometers. And usually even the locals themselves wait for each other to build up a convoy to travel together. And most of them use lorries because of how bumpy the road is. So we flew there in a helicopter with the World Food Program. And amid all the reports of death and desperation, we met the second person in that mining town to recover from Ebola. And there was much celebration as healthcare workers escorted the 49-year-old Daniel Kitambala from the Ebola Treatment Center. He was carrying a black plastic bag with his belongings, all of them disinfected, because he came in with Ebola, leaving without it. He'd been tested twice. And he raised his hands in thanksgiving, thanking the healthcare workers. And I asked him how that moment was for him.
4: This disease is serious. It makes the body very weak. I was infected with the disease when we were being laid hands on our heads by our pastor when praying. And that's how we got infected. I first treated for diarrhea. The disease is dangerous. I was in a very bad state and shape when I came. With God's strength, I have recovered. I am grateful to God. Praise God.
3: That's a survivor, Daniel Kitambala, leaving the Ebola treatment unit beaming with joy and grateful to have survived. Now, some of the most affected people are healthcare workers who, because of the nature of their jobs, interact closely with patients. And another group that's also at risk is women, because they are the natural caregivers at home when people fall ill. You know, think of mothers, sisters. I spoke to

0: to a medic who's also a mother, who's at the Ebola treatment center in Rompara, the second epicenter, with her 11-month-old baby. I started by asking Mirelle Gahindo how she and the child were doing.
1: When I got sick, my child was first to be infected. The fever was high, I experienced diarrhea. After 2 weeks, my baby was treated, but didn't get better. They did some blood tests, and that is when they brought us here. Since then, we've been here. I had a lot of fear. The epidemic has killed many people. The volunteers helped bring us here. We were hoping to survive. The pressure was too much for us. When you see your child bleeding, body temperature is not okay, you're worried. But now I pray to God that we will live recovered. My baby is feeling better. No more fever, no more diarrhea, no more bleeding. Better now. We're even looking forward to going home with a lot of happiness, and we will celebrate together.
0: That's Mirelle Gahindo there, a medic and mother. Now, infections are now reported across multiple areas here in Ituri province, as well as to the south of North Kivu province and South Kivu province. These are vast areas. The Democratic Republic of Congo is roughly the size of Western Europe, and the east is rich with minerals, gold, coltan used for making batteries for mobile phones and electric vehicles, so very valuable minerals. And the outbreak has continued to expand into new areas despite intensified surveillance and treatment efforts. And at one of the treatment centers in Rwampara, one of the epicenters, I met Eli Asimwe, who'd come to visit his sister and brother at the clinic. And he told me that he's already lost his mother and sister-in-law, and that has been a lot of mourning for the family. They don't want to mourn anymore.
2: I have come to take care of my sister. She contracted Ebola. My family members and friends keep calling me regarding her. I am coordinating everything and providing them with updates. No one is allowed to come here, and some family members live far away. So I have become the main point of contact. The only thing we have is faith in God. People have been encouraging us. We believe that God will help us and that everything will go well.
0: What about the people who are in contact with your sister? Have they been tested for Ebola? What precautionary measures have they taken?
2: Some people have been tested to determine whether they contracted the disease. Others who were in contact with her say they are fine and have not developed any symptoms. Other people, we don't know of their whereabouts. However, we have been urging them to get checked. Doctors have advised that anyone who starts feeling unwell, they should immediately visit a health facility.
0: And what measures have your family members taken to protect themselves against the disease?
2: We are being very careful. We advise everyone who feels sick, weak, has a headache, a cough, or a fever to seek medical attention immediately. We also tell people to avoid unnecessary contact with others, wash their hands regularly, and report to a healthcare provider whenever they feel unwell. We are all very careful after this incident.
0: What are your family's hopes at this moment?
2: I arrived here at around 6 p.m. My sister was in a very bad condition. She was restless and struggling to breathe. She had chest pains. The whole family came together to pray because we believe that God is the one who heals. We have faith that all will be well. Some family members have continued praying without losing hope. Now that I am here, I feel encouraged. We have received some good news. Her fever had gone down, and we could see signs that her health is slowly improving.
0: And at the community level, have people been informed about Ebola? Is there any sensitization that's taking place in market areas and places of worship?
2: We also lost our mother. She had been missing for about 2 weeks. We did not know where she was after she was taken to the hospital. We were informed that she was sick and that people had been helping to take care of her. Sadly, she later succumbed to Ebola. In the past, people did not know much about diseases like Ebola, so they naturally helped and cared for sick relatives. We eventually left Nyakuda because there were many challenges. One of the difficulties we faced was being told that once someone contracts Ebola,

0: Family members should not have direct contact with the patient. We asked the health authorities to provide someone who could help care for the patient, but we were told that no one was available. We also had another elderly mother who had been helping with cooking and other household duties. The situation became very difficult, and eventually we decided to leave and return home. That has been one of our biggest challenges.
1: I'm so sorry for your loss. It's heartbreaking to hear that you've lost your loved ones, and I hope you find support during this challenging season.
0: May God help us. We do not want to continue mourning. We have cried a lot already. Several members of our family have died. Even today, a child is being buried. Others have also passed away. People are dying, and we just want to leave this place and return home. We want to go back, thank God, and continue moving forward with our lives.
1: Eli Asimwe there, very hopeful for the recovery of his sister and brother. Now, many families have been affected here. And like Eli, they come to the Ebola treatment units. Some of them, like the one in Rompara where Eli was, have specialized cubicles where families can see their patients through a glass screen. And that's how I was able to even speak to Mirelle Gahindo. There's a thick glass. Think about the kind of glass that tellers have at the bank. And then so you're up close with the patient, but it is safe for everyone. Relatives can come three times a day, and that makes a huge difference because they are able to see their patients frequently yet safely. Previously, it was very difficult to do that because of safety concerns, and if the patients did not make it, they also could not see them after they had died, and that was very difficult for the families. But because of the previous outbreaks, the technology has been changing, and now more and more patients are being humanized.
2: That's our correspondent Anne Soy there reporting from Bunia in Ituri province in the east of the Democratic Republic of Congo, hit by that Ebola outbreak. Returning to our top story briefly, the framework deal struck between the US and Iran. It's been welcomed by Gulf states and European nations. Britain, France, Germany and Italy have issued a joint statement saying the reopening of the Strait of Hormuz is essential. On the news of the deal, oil prices have dropped by 5%. Stocks have surged in Asia. But with the deal excluding key players like Israel and Hezbollah, some reaction has been more cautious, and international shipping is going to continue to be affected. The Secretary General of the International Maritime Organization, Arsenio Dominguez, has told the BBC that the removal of mines from the Strait of Hormuz is a vital first step to returning maritime traffic to pre-war levels.
3: We still have over 500 vessels stranded in the Strait and normally around 11,000 seafarers that will regularly be transiting through the Strait of Hormuz. And this is one of the first steps that we're taking in coordinating with the relevant parties for a very organized resume of operations in the region. We've been working with the countries in the region, particularly Oman and Iran, as well as the coastal states, in order to make sure that there are no hazards in the Strait of Hormuz when the ship starts to transit in the normal levels and volumes that we used to have prior to the conflict. At the same time, we have shared information in relation to the vessels that exist there in order to have an organized approach and, of course, avoid other incidents such as collisions.
2: Arsenio Dominguez there from the International Maritime Organization. There is a live page on this story on the BBC website as the details come in, and reaction as well. There's been a new post from President Trump saying he believes ships are beginning to move through the Strait of Hormuz. We're going to try and verify exactly what's happening there. So do stay tuned to the BBC. And as I mentioned, that live page with all the updates there going on as well.
4: This is the BBC World Service. In 10 minutes after news hour, the interview meets the Director General of the World Health Organization, Dr. Tedros Adhanom Ghebreyesus.
5: In 2025, the expenditure in defense and military expenditure reached $2.7 trillion, while the expenditure in health declined. Is that justifiable?
4: In an hour, it's World Business Express.
6: Oil prices retreat

0: And shares jump after the US and Iran agree a deal to end the war. We'll be asking how long it takes to get ships moving again through the Strait of Hormuz and if the wild ride energy prices have been on will finally start to settle.
1: And at bbc.com, Heart and Soul explores what it means to walk in Mary Magdalene's footsteps.
2: When the invitation to join this pilgrimage landed in my inbox, I took it as a sign. I was at a moment in my life when I was carrying more than I knew what to do with.
1: Now it's back to NewsHour and Rebecca Kesby.
3: Our top headline this hour, Iran and the US have agreed on a deal to end their war, with the Strait of Hormuz shipping channel expected to reopen. Pakistani Development Minister Ahsan Iqbal, whose country helped mediate the agreement, says the world should be relieved at the news.
4: You know, it's a great day for not just for Pakistan, but for the entire world, because the Iran-US conflict now had become a global crisis for 193 economies, because oil is the lifeline of modern economy.
3: And there has been a warm welcome internationally to that news, though not in Israel. International condemnation of Russia is mounting after an airstrike damaged a 1,000-year-old monastery in Kyiv. And judges here in London have ruled that the British government is allowed to ban the pro-Palestinian campaign group Palestine Action. This is Rebecca Kesby with NewsHour live from the BBC. Next, a real treat for fans of literature, because I've been speaking to one of the biggest names in Japanese fiction and a rising star on the international stage, Asako Yuzuki. Many of you may be familiar with her best-selling novel Butter, which explored the relationship between a journalist and a gourmet cook slash serial killer, dubbed a feminist thriller and social commentary on modern sex and female friendship in Japan. But Asako Yuzuki's latest publication, translated into English, is called Hooked. It also looks at a fairly intense relationship between two women, one a single career woman, Eriko, the other a married lifestyle blogger, Shoko. Both characters struggle, though, with social conformity, sexist stereotypes. But what's interesting is that Asako actually wrote Hooked before Butter, with the help of a translator. She's been telling me more about the book and why she's fascinated with feminism, misogyny and fat phobia.
5: 私は今ロンドンの街を歩くことをとても楽しんでいます。もしかしたらロンドンの皆さんはそんなことない。
6: I've been enjoying walking around London, while I've been here, and you may disagree, but I've found that there are very few adverts around London for beauty treatments. And now, if you are interested in Japan and you happen to come to Japan, you will notice that there are a lot of adverts for beauty treatments, plastic surgery, and weight loss.
5: それと同時に、東京はフードカルチャーの街でもあります。
6: But at the same time, Tokyo has a big food culture, and you can get good food, tasty food. And Japan as a whole is full of delicious things, convenient things, small and cute things. And you have this sense of ambivalence, this contradiction between the pressure on women to be good women and beautiful, and on the other hand, this sense of expected to remain a child and small and cute.
5: 何か、多分皆さんが東京に来たらヒリヒリするような。
6: So if you come to Tokyo, you might forward to experiencing a city that reminds you of Blade Runner. And in a sense, maybe it is a kind of dystopia.
5: 私はデストピア小説を書いた。
6: I don't set out to write dystopian fiction. For me, this is reality. And even if Tokyo, when you visit, seems unrealistic and seems bizarre, I hope that you will understand what I read as something real and something that you can empathize with.
3: So, I mean, feminism, sexism is a really live topic in Japan at the moment. A lot of women are sort of bringing it up to the fore. Do you, as a writer, feel a responsibility because of that? Does it shape the way that you write your characters? And is that a help, or actually does it make it more difficult as a writer because of that pressure? Do you feel it?
5: Mm-hmm. 大いにプレッシャーは感じています。
6: I feel a lot of pressure. I write feminist novels, but

0: within Japan, I am in a position of advantage. I have a voice. If there is an issue with feminism in Japan, it's that the Japanese media seem to want that feminism to be something useful to society, something that fits in with a capitalist society. Mm-hmm. As a writer, I get to talk to a lot of publishers, and I'm always aware of the risk of this feminism turning into something that only benefits the women who are already in that kind of advantaged position.
1: Mm-hmm. Yeah, it's really interesting because your characters tend to feel a little bit restricted by the rigid social conformity, I guess, and the stories are about them struggling with that or battling against it and coming to sort of liberation within themselves, I guess. But there's always this pressure of how the women are perceived by others, particularly men or the male patriarchy, I guess you could say. But from what you're saying, it sounds almost as if feminism itself is also having to be seen through this lens of conformity. And you're sort of trying to get beyond that.
2: もしそう取っていただいたら嬉しいです。本来フェミニズムは、
0: I'm glad if that's the way you've understood what I've said. Because feminism itself, I think, is something that should belong to those who don't have access to education, to those who don't fit into this capitalist society, to those who don't have a voice. I have a voice. And the risk is that feminism turns into something for the strong women, for women like me in this unequal society where working hours are very long and even having time to read literature means that you're already in a position of advantage. And that is something that I want to try and overcome.
1: As you say, you are doing really well in your career now. You're very popular, certainly in Japan and now internationally as well. Who do you think your audience is? Because people are focusing on the women that are reading your books, but a lot of men are also reading your books, possibly to get an insight into how women feel. And how conscious of the audience are you? Or do you try not to write your books for an audience? You're writing them as a writer, a creator yourself.
2: そうですね。昔、15年前。
0: When I wrote these books 15 or so years ago, a lot of the readers were female. But I think now that they've been translated, there are a lot more male readers. And I hear from people who are reading it with their daughter or with their partner. And funnily enough, I've heard of couples who have been matched on dating apps because they were both fans of my books.
1: Excellent. That's lovely. And Japan does have a relatively new prime minister who's a woman. Are people seeing there is a shift and a change in terms of the power in Japan now? More equality?
0: I think you could say that society is becoming more conservative. As I said before, I am always aware of the risk of feminism becoming something only for strong women, healthy, strong, cisgender women. And the Prime Minister says that for women to succeed, they must work, work, work. She likes that phrase. And she also, at the same time as being Prime Minister, talks about how she does the housework. And it's almost like that is what a Japanese woman has to do in order to survive in this male society. You have to work really hard and you still have to do the housework. And it's almost as though she is a model Japanese woman now.
1: And that was Asako Yuzuki, their Japanese author, and our grateful thanks to translator Bethan Jones as well for that interview. Asako's latest book, Hooked, is out. Butter is also a good one to read there as well. That brings us to the end of this edition of NewsHour. From me and the whole team here in London, thank you very much for joining us wherever you are.
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0: 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In 50 minutes, it's World Business Express, and then on Outside Source.
1: Will the oil flow through the Strait of Hormuz, like Donald Trump says, as a framework peace deal is agreed with Iran? We'll look into it. And Iranians tell us of their support or not for their country at the World Cup.
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2: Coming up from the BBC World Service, the interview, conversations with the people shaping our world with me, Justin Webb. For this episode, I speak to Director General of the World Health Organization, Dr. Tedros Adhanom Ghebreyesus, on the rapid spread of Ebola in the Democratic Republic of Congo. There's been an increasing number of cases with cross-border transmission to Uganda. He also makes a plea to countries to spend less on defence and more on disease prevention.
3: In 2025, the expenditure in defence and military expenditure reached $2.7 trillion, while the expenditure in health declined. Is that justifiable? I don't think so. Viruses kill more people than any war in recent memory.
2: Dr. Tedros Adhanom Ghebreyesus will hear more on the interview after the news.
4: I'm Debbie Russ with the BBC News. Countries around the world have praised the announcement from the United States and Iran that they've agreed a framework deal to end their war. China, Saudi Arabia and Kuwait welcomed the agreement as leading to lasting peace. Britain, France, Germany and Italy said it was an opportunity to stabilise the global economy. Precise details of the deal are unclear. Tom Bateman is in Washington.
5: Fundamentally, let's remember, this is a deal to reopen the Strait of Hormuz in return for the Americans lifting their naval blockade on Iranian ports. And the other element to this, of course, the reason President Trump says he went to war, that is not dealt with other than some very broad outline commitments in this and an agreement basically to negotiate for a further 60 days.
4: The deal also halts Israel's war in Lebanon with the Iranian-backed group Hezbollah. President Joseph Aoun said the agreement would put a definitive end to the conflict, but it's been criticised by high-profile politicians in Israel. Hugo Beshega is in Beirut.
6: It has been a quiet day so far since the announcement was made. We haven't seen those airstrikes, Israeli airstrikes, happening in the south of the country. There haven't been attacks from Hezbollah as well. But what the Israelis are saying is that this doesn't mean that there will be a pullout of Israeli forces that occupy a huge chunk of the territory in the south of the country. And I think there's so many questions here about what is going to happen next.
4: International condemnation is mounting after a Russian airstrike caused major damage to a 1,000-year-old monastery in Kyiv. The European Union's foreign policy chief called it a war crime, while the French foreign minister said it was like bombing Notre Dame. The building was among many struck on Sunday night in aerial assaults on Kyiv and the eastern city of Kharkiv, which left 11 people dead. The head of Ukraine's Orthodox Church asked what more the Antichrist Kremlin might do. Russia has denied it carried out the attack. President Macron of France says he'll hold a respectful but firm discussion with Donald Trump at the G7 summit in Evian, which starts later today. The US president has threatened 100% tariffs on French wine and champagne unless France scraps its digital tax on major technology companies. Mr. Macron said the levy is French and European law and not for Washington to decide. James Waterhouse reports.
7: This doesn't exactly represent the ideal start for Emmanuel Macron as he hosts leaders from the seven biggest democratic economies here in the French Alps. Donald Trump wants France to remove a 3% digital services tax on US tech firms and has threatened to heavily tariff French wine before. But with the Americans being France's biggest customer, it is a serious threat.
4: James Waterhouse reporting. World News from the BBC. An IT consultant has gone on trial in Sweden, accused of trying to spy for Russia. The man worked for the Swedish military for several years and is alleged to have travelled to Moscow, hoping to hand over classified information in return for protection and future Russian citizenship. The UK's Court of Appeal has upheld a government ban on the pro-Palestinian campaign group Palestine Action, imposed under terrorism legislation. Senior judges

0: overturned a lower court ruling that the band breached the right to protest. They said the group promoted unlawful violence that amounted to terrorism. Protesters outside the appeals court shouted shame as today's verdict was delivered. South Africa says it will engage with the World Health Organization after its chief, Tedros Ghebreyesus, condemned what he described as a surge in xenophobic violence. The government says recent deaths mentioned by the WHO have not been linked to xenophobia. The comments come amid growing anti-immigration sentiment in South Africa, with protests calling for action on illegal migration and reports of attacks on some immigrant communities. A controversy has erupted in India after one of the most recognisable artefacts of the Indus Valley civilization, the Dancing Girl, has appeared in a secondary school textbook with her chest covered. Our Global Affairs reporter Ambarasaneti Rajan reports.
1: Illustrations of the 4,500-year-old bronze statue from Mohenjo-daro, now in modern-day Pakistan, have been part of the school syllabus for decades, with a naked torso visible, like the original sculpture. A historian, Michel Danino, strongly criticized the alteration, saying it pointed to a serious lack of understanding of how historical artifacts ought to be pictured, and the shading of the torso amounted to an act of censorship. The authorities have not responded to the criticism, but the textbook publishing department is reportedly reviewing the decision.
0: BBC News.
2: Hello, I'm BBC presenter Justin Webb, and this is The Interview from the BBC World Service. 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
3: I want to get freedom. I like that freedom.
4: A gender-equal world would be a better world for men too.
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6: These companies don't really, they don't care what governments do.
7: This is a war. The first thing that we want is the war to end.
2: For this interview, I spoke to the head of the World Health Organization, Dr. Tedros Adhanom Ghebreyesus. He's just returned from the Democratic Republic of Congo, where a rare species of the Ebola virus has been spreading rapidly. There have been increasing case numbers and cross-border transmission to Uganda. He says Ebola had a big head start, and that's partly because it's an area of conflict and mass displacement which creates an environment in which viruses can spread easily. It's also because of a limited testing capacity, which meant this particular species wasn't detected at first. The response has now been ramped up with more testing and medicines, but transmission is still increasing. In this interview, Dr. Tedros Adhanom Ghebreyesus claims governments are focusing too much on defence spending, and he makes an impassioned plea for countries to allocate more to global health and preventing future pandemics.
8: So what I see is, globally, there is more spending in defence and less spending in global health or in public health or in health security, which makes us vulnerable. So our leaders should understand that, because the invisible enemy could be more impactful. Imagine, have you ever seen a war in recent memory that killed 20 million people? Why can't we come to our senses?
2: He says his organization is making more efforts to engage with communities because there is currently a lot of mistrust, misinformation, and suspicion of outside authorities. The Ebola virus was first discovered in 1976. There have been seven previous outbreaks. The largest outbreak took place just 12 years ago, between 2014 and 2016, in West Africa. It killed more than 1,000 people. The head of the WHO tells me that while the regional risk of this outbreak is high, there is a low chance of it being spread worldwide. But he argues that we've reached a position where we are not taking seriously the threats that are around the corner.
8: I'm really worried. It's not about viruses. Yes, of course, my responsibility is viruses, you know, health security. But I am worried about how we're handling even geopolitics. Because there is always a solution, a political solution to our problems, geopolitical problems. But I don't see that. There is lack of leadership globally. And you can see the rise in conflict everywhere. And instead of having a political solution, our leaders are resolved.

0: resorting into trying to resolve them through might.
1: Welcome to the interview from the BBC World Service with Dr. Tedros Adhanom Ghebreyesus.
0: I think having first-hand account of what's happening is very important. Of course, many people advise me not to travel because of the risks, not only Ebola, but because of the active armed conflict in the area. But that's what we do in WHO, whether there is active armed conflict or Ebola, we go to help people. So I was glad to be on the ground.
1: You've talked about the importance of community trust, Dr. Tedros. What did you see when it came to that trust? Because there are a lot of reports, aren't there? Well, more than reports. You can see that in some communities, there is not the kind of trust that there needs to be.
0: Yeah. So I was, as I said, I was on the ground and talking to people, to community leaders, to members of the Bunya the town. And I was actually hopeful about the future, but at the same time, I had serious concerns. The hope came from, you know, especially meeting the community leaders and saying to us that there is a lot of misinformation, as you rightly said. There is even fear in the community, but this is because of misinformation. And that if they could be equipped with the right information, if they could be trained, that they could talk to the community, have engagements with the community, and reverse that. So that's one of the things that gave me hope. Because when community leaders are involved, I think they can change the tide. But at the same time, the other thing that gave me hope was around five people have recovered from Ebola. And in, you know, with the representative of the Ministry of Health, we gave them certificates actually that they recovered from Ebola. And I think that's very helpful to the community, because with the right care, people can survive. So care saves lives, even without, by the way, treatment, the medical care they received. And that's why we encourage people to come forward as early as possible, report to health facilities, because if they do that, they will get the right care and they can recover or survive. So that's what gave me hope. But at the same time, there was a real concern. I was worried about many of the things I observed on the ground. There was active conflict. Even the governor didn't want me to stay overnight there because it was risky for me. And not only that, there is displacement and people move, and it's very difficult to do contact tracing and isolating those who have some risks or contacts, because when they move, it's very difficult to do that. So the displacement is one of the problems. But with the displacement, by the way, the displacement not only affects the communities there, but it affects also the health workers, including the health workers also are displaced, and that affects the service. Mm. And then, of course, there is a chronic humanitarian problem because of the conflict. And many people are dependent on food aid. So these are the layers of complexity that, affect our response on the ground. And that's what I taught actually were some of the concerns that may affect the response to this Ebola outbreak. And addressing those issues will be very important.
1: You mentioned humanitarian aid. There have been cuts, of course, to the aid budgets, both the United States and the United Kingdom.

0: as well and other countries as well. Is that having an impact? In other words, can you say with any degree of certainty that the cuts in aid have made this outbreak worse?
1: By the way, the first thing I would like to say is United States and United Kingdom are helping. We're working with them, collaborating with them, and they're already investing. And when I arrived in Kinshasa, I met Jenny Chapman, the minister, and we had a very good discussion. And I was very much impressed by the commitment of the government of the United Kingdom. And I had also contact with senior officials from the United States, and they promised to me that they will support, and they're already supporting, and they will increase their financial support. Of course, the funding cuts in 2025 was a challenge. At the Munich Security Conference, which I attended in 2025, by the way, I witnessed that many countries from high-income countries, it's not about just the US and UK, but many high-income countries have been announcing at the Munich Security Conference their increase in defense expenditure. From 1% to 3%, from 3% to 5%. And I was so worried. As you may know, I was foreign minister myself. And I approached some of the foreign ministers and I said to them, you know, what's happening? Why this significant increase in defense spending? And they said, oh, we have concerns. You know, there is this geopolitical change which is affecting many of our countries, the geopolitical tension. So we have to protect ourselves and we have to invest in defense. So that's why. Then I told them, please, please don't forget about the invisible enemy. And they said, what do you mean by that? And I said, the invisible enemy like COVID, a virus that could wreak havoc. You know, it killed approximately now around 20 million people, the COVID pandemic. So while investing on your defense, this is actually to kill humans, to kill humans, please don't forget the common enemy that we have. A virus that doesn't care about our borders, our politics, or about whatever excuses that we might have, we have to be also prepared for that. So while preparing for what you think is your threat, you have to also be prepared for a threat which is common to humanity.
0: Do you think this
1: there should be
0: virus...
1: a balance? So what I see is globally, there is more spending in defense and less spending in global health or in public health or in health security, which makes us vulnerable. So our leaders should understand that, because the invisible enemy could be more impactful. Imagine, have you ever seen a war in recent memory that killed 20 million people? Why can't we come to our senses? So that's what I would like to say. Actually, the investment in health security is so small compared to our spending in defense, to kill each other, actually. You know, in 2025, the expenditure in defense, in military expenditure, reached 2.7 trillion US dollars, while the expenditure in health declined. Is that justifiable? I don't think so. While viruses kill more people than any war in recent memory. And that's well documented, and that's the truth.

0: our leaders want to deny it, they can deny it. But that's the truth. My advice is they can have concerns in terms of their security, their borders, I understand. But they should know that more impactful is actually the unknown or the invisible enemy that can affect humans equally, and that should be taken seriously, and we should really learn from our mistakes. I want our leaders to be serious on this.
1: You're listening to the interview on the BBC World Service. I've been talking to Dr. Tedros Adhanom Ghebreyesus, who is head of the World Health Organization. He has recently been in the areas affected by the latest outbreak of Ebola. Ebola has been causing havoc that we haven't seen across the world, and which he says we're not going to see across the world. But he says it is a very big problem in the region where the latest outbreak has been, and potentially, of course, it could spread beyond that. This form of Ebola, this particular Ebola virus, does not at the moment have any vaccine. And that's one of the things that he has addressed, is how to get local communities to do the things that need to be done in order to stop it spreading. And that is not easy for two reasons. Number one, he says, because it's a war-torn area and people are anyway distrustful, and it's not easy to keep track of, to monitor those who are going from one place to another. But the other thing is that people tend to react to Ebola by wanting, in quite understandable ways, to deal themselves with those who have succumbed to it. And one of the problems is that it's spread through bodily fluids. And one of the difficulties that he has faced is in persuading local people that they need to do what the local health authorities are telling them they have to do in order to stop the spread. And that is something that he is very keen that the message gets across locally, but also regionally and potentially around the world as well, if this particular virus does ever escape. One of the other things that he's wanted to talk about, and he was very passionate about this, is that he believes in a wider sense the world is not just taking this Ebola virus not seriously enough, but is actually taking the threat of future viruses not seriously enough. And there is, he says, a real problem here that the world is spending an awful lot on defence spending, and it's something that here in Britain, but also right across Europe, the conversation is very much about at the moment, how defence spending can be increased and what needs to be cut in order to pay. And what he suggests is what's being cut at the moment is world health spending, and that is going to be something that turns out to be a terrible mistake. Anyway, let us return now to my conversation with Dr. Tedros Adhanom Ghebreyesus.
2: Do you think this Ebola outbreak might spread worldwide?
0: I don't think so. Because, you know, Ebola is transmitted through contacts. So the global risk is low. WHO has said it many times. The regional risk is high, but the global risk is low because of its nature. It's not airborne. But what I am saying is, with the level of preparedness we have, with the level of investment we have, God forbid, if we have an airborne like flu virus that could be a pandemic in just a few weeks. I think we are not ready for that. And our leaders are not ready for that. Because the investment is more biased towards killing each other rather than preparing ourselves to fight a shared, a common enemy like a virus.
2: You sound, from what you are saying, genuinely worried about the attitude the whole world has, not just to Ebola, but more widely, as you've been saying, to other potentially worldwide threats. Is that right, that you believe we have reached a position where we are not taking seriously again the threats that might be around the corner?
0: Yeah, I'm really worried. It's

0: Not about viruses. Yes, of course, my responsibility is viruses, you know, health security. But I am worried about how we're handling even geopolitics, because there is always a solution, a political solution to our problems, geopolitical problems. But I don't see that. There is lack of leadership globally. And you can see the rise in conflict everywhere. And instead of having a political solution, our leaders are resorting into trying to resolve them through might. And I don't think that kind of attitude is helpful. So that's what I'm saying. But that lack of peace, that lack of focus on peace, because peace is the best medicine, is affecting everything. If you take, for instance, Ituri province, the DRC, it's the conflict which is affecting everything. Because of conflict, there is displacement. Because of conflict, there is attacks on healthcare. Because of conflict, there is no investment in the area. Because of conflict and lack of investment, there is hunger in the area. And because of conflict, you can imagine or a long list of evil in the region. That's why we always say in WHO, by the way, peace is the best medicine. So unless our leaders are serious to address their political problems or differences through political solutions, and there is war and there is conflict, it affects everything. It affects health, it affects the economy, it affects everything. So that's what I'm saying. So what we have to be serious about peace. We have to be serious about cooperation. We have to be serious about political solutions. We have to be serious about global leadership.
1: We heard from the chief of the defense staff in the UK, and I think if he were addressing you directly now, he would say, yes, he is serious about peace, but the only way to guarantee peace at the moment, given the threat from Russia, is a big increase in military spending. In other words, what you are advocating, which is a greater spending on other things, including health, just is not feasible in the world we live in.
0: I think you can strike a balance. And I think if people are willing to invest in finding a political solution, it can happen. The most courageous choose peace. That's what I believe. So I'm not undermining the concerns of some people, but what I'm saying is, one, you can strike a balance, so you don't need to undermine health security to invest in, you know, the other security. But at the same time, if you're committed to a political solution, there is a possibility to find a path, to find a solution. So that's what I'm saying. So it's a matter of finding a balance, and it's a matter of more investment in political solutions. It's possible.
1: Thank you for listening to The Interview. You'll find more in-depth conversations on The Interview wherever you get your BBC podcasts, including episodes with the president of the International Rescue Committee, David Miliband, the former Sudanese leader, Aisha Musa, and the writer, Maggie O'Farrell. Until the next time, bye for now.

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1: Shipwrecks. Some silent war graves are vanishing.
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3: They have taken everything.
1: What would anyone want with these historic wrecks? The answer might lie in one of the rarest materials on Earth. Steel made before the first nuclear...

0: a bomb exploded, so it's radiation free, which means these pre-1945 wrecks are a lucrative source of this metal.
1: Making money is overruling all ethics.
0: I'm Anna Pajaisky, a material scientist. I'll be diving into the murky world of ship scavenging and the race to stop the world's biggest grave robbery.
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3: Coming up on World Business Express in 20 minutes, oil prices drop after the news of the US-Iran peace deal. We'll look at how that could affect global energy prices. Before that, what does it take to turn a remote tropical island into an international business hub? Ed Butler travels to Sierra Leone to find out in today's Business Daily. But first, the latest BBC World News.
4: BBC News with Debbie Russ. There's been a broad welcome globally for the announcement from the US and Iran that they've agreed a framework deal to end their war. Britain, France, Germany and Italy said it was an opportunity to stabilise the global economy. The deal also halts Israel's war in Lebanon with the Iranian-backed group Hezbollah. But Israel's defence minister says Israeli forces will not withdraw from areas seized in southern Lebanon. France's President Macron says he'll hold a firm but respectful discussion with Donald Trump later at the G7 summit in Evian. The US has threatened 100% tariffs on French wine and champagne unless France scraps its digital tax on major tech companies. International condemnation is growing after a Russian airstrike caused major damage to a 1,000-year-old monastery in Kyiv. The European Union's foreign policy chief said it was a war crime. An IT consultant has gone on trial in Sweden, accused of trying to spy for Russia. The man, a former Swedish military employee, is alleged to have travelled to Moscow, hoping to hand over classified information. The UK's Court of Appeal has upheld a government ban on the pro-Palestinian campaign group Palestine Action. A lower court had ruled the ban unlawful, arguing it breached the right to protest. South Africa says it will engage with the World Health Organization after its chief condemned what he described as a surge in xenophobic violence in the country. The comments come amid growing anti-immigration sentiment in South Africa. A controversy has erupted in India after one of its most recognisable artefacts, the dancing girl, appeared in a secondary school textbook with her chest covered. The original bronze has her naked torso visible. Historians say it amounts to censorship. BBC News.
5: Coming ashore on a desert island.
6: There's bomb. You are now on the island. The beautiful Bond Island. I know you are going to enjoy the stay.
5: I'm Ed Butler, and today on Business Daily on the BBC World Service, I'm in Sierra Leone, looking to see what a plan to transform this one island could say about the economic fortunes of the region as a whole.
7: Basically, a modern Singapore of West Africa that is sustainable and open for everyone, a place where people can live, work, play and retire.
8: We have a history of ambitious projects not coming to pass. We hope it's not going to be another one.
5: A bold plan to fix underdeveloped Africa. That's Business Daily from the BBC. It's end of school in Bonth on the island of Sherbro. Population 15,000 or so. It's a five-hour drive down here from the capital, Freetown. In centuries past, Sherbro was a bustling British colonial trading post. Timber, gold, and also people sold as slaves to the American plantations. Since independence, the district's fallen into economic decline.
9: Good afternoon.
10: Hello, sir. Are you the pastor?
9: Yes, I'm a prison judge.
10: Nice to meet you. My name is Ed from BBC. What's your name?
9: Ed, Reverend Richard Edward Harding.
10: Shall we go inside?
9: Yes, yes.
5: Reverend Harding and I step into the town's main Anglican church.
10: Wow, the beautiful old church. This has been here since the 1800s,
9: I believe. 1896.
10: 1896. Yes.

0: and it was built purely by the people of Shabro.
1: There are wooden boards on the roof. There's a corrugated iron roof, but some of the boards are coming down. This is a classic Victorian Anglican church, but like so much else here, it has seen better days.
0: I'm finding it very, very difficult for me to take care of repairs. Very little money.
1: Tell me about Bonth.

0: think of better things, really, particularly the development of this place. There is now something happening that is very much tangible in the municipality and in the Shabu Island. You know, and the development will be something that will be really, really cherished. You know, so that the population in this place can increase. It can boom.
1: This is what he's talking about. The promotional video for the Sherbro Island project, computer-generated images. Imagine future world-class clinics here, colleges, eco-resorts, even a new Pan-African movie studio on the island by 2040. Most of it is the brainchild of this man.
2: It was never in my wildest dreams to ever think I'd be trying to build an eco-city on an island off the coast of Sierra Leone. However, the people that have joined our team would not be putting their names at risk if they didn't think there was potential to do this.
1: That's Siaka Stevens. Raised in the UK, he's a former banker, an events promoter. He's also the grandson of Sierra Leone's first president, so he does have connections. And he has a bold business plan.
2: So the vision for Sherbro is to basically build an what I would describe as an Afro-dynamic eco-city. Basically a modern Singapore of West Africa that is functional, sustainable and open for everyone. A place where people can live, work, play and retire. And the foundation of that is an enabling environment that protects private and human capital.
1: Simple then. There have been years of hype about this vision, which was first announced in 2019, but so far, the only tangible result has been a signed deal with Sierra Leone's government, allowing Sherbro Holdings its own administrative and legal autonomy. Even its globally celebrated co-sponsor, the Hollywood film star Idris Elba, who is a childhood friend of Siaka Stevens, well, he accepts in media interviews that this does have the look of a long shot.
3: This is Sierra Leone. It's one of the poorest countries in the world. You know, investment isn't rushing through the door, OK? So what we needed to do is understand how to package an investment opportunity around this beautiful island without destroying it, being climate conscious, being eco-conscious, and being conscious that there is a youth culture across Africa of the average age of about 20 that wants something. And that's what Sherbro Island is.
1: Step one is providing the island with a basic level of infrastructure.
4: We just arrived on our motorbikes to what was the one and only landing strip on the island. There's a big sign with this hut. It's got a tin roof that's half ripped off, and on the walls it says, "Welcome to Bonth Airfield." Yeah, it's not a very warm welcome just at the minute, is it, Shaka? I mean, what's the plan here?
2: So this was a landing strip constructed in the 70s and I think it was last in use in 2010. But for us, for the project, this is a huge priority. So if we can refurbish this landing strip, it's a 30-minute flight to Freetown. But
4: yeah, you know, I mean, there's tarmac, least, but there's there's an awful lot of grass growing all the way along it.
2: Yeah. Although it's not in the best state, is something there already that can work with, so the island is not a complete greenfield site, which is a huge benefit for the project, and it will happen.
1: Not everyone is so totally confident.
5: We have a history of ambitious project not coming to pass. We hope it's not going to be another one.
1: Florence Lilema Kata is a journalist and activist who grew up in Sherbro. She's now based in the capital and remembers some of the region's past big promises, like the long-planned bridge connecting the capital with the airport.
5: We're all very excited. You know, a date was given to launch the bridge. Everybody was looking how that would boost tourism, how that would boost investment. And it just went into the cupboard of history.
4: Did they ever explain what happened?
5: I haven't had any explanation.
4: Also, for 20 years, people have been talking about tourism. But again, the dream has never materialised. How do you account for that?
5: Leadership. Leadership. We all have to be accountable. We owe the ordinary Sierra Leoneans a lot for

0: a family who lives in an average of $50 a month, even to acquire a meal per day, it's hard. And we could do better. I think we could do better.
1: Sierra Leoneans are used to being disappointed.
0: Absolutely. Since independence, our parents have died. They had hope, but they died very disappointing. Because for a nation of such blessings of minerals, of landscape, and then the population we have, I think we could have done better than this.
1: Florence Catter here on Business Daily from the BBC World Service. Back near the airstrip on Sherbro, Siaka Stevens shares a joke with a group of workers. There's still no reliable power supply here, so the men are erecting what will become Sherbro's, and indeed Sierra Leone's, first ever wind farm. Just holes in the ground so far, but the country's energy minister, Cyril Grant, tells me this new form of power is a big deal, both for the island and country.
2: Having wind here enables us to exploit nature to its fullest, and so this will be quite something for the people of Bont.
3: Who haven't had much energy for a long time.
2: No, they do have energy, but it's from diesel plants, which are quite expensive, and we are quite excited at the prospect of having these wind turbines.
3: Yeah, and so were the locals who I spoke to, so that's good. Yeah. Tell me about the deal that has been signed with the Sherbro Alliance, because, I mean, some would say that's sort of turning into a state within a state almost, isn't it?
2: Well, so you may say that, but I think the deal that was signed gives the investors some sort of assurance that their investments will be protected for the long haul.
3: A bit of a slight to the Sierra Leonean governments, though, isn't it? That they need this kind of reassurance that it doesn't come anyway.
2: No, I think all around the world you have special economic zones. And the fact that it's an island, so it's isolated, it's on its own. So you can look at it as that kind of entity. And I think it works well.
4: This is good to have the first wind farm here. It shows with determination and progress what you can achieve. And this is just the beginning. Yeah. So thank you very much for your hard work. Thank you. Thank you. When sometimes when I speak to people here, they've got no hope. So for this to be here, it's really, yeah. When we came here and said we were going to do it, we've done it. So I think that's for me, that's the most important thing.
1: Well, perhaps he's right. In a place like Sierra Leone, with so many problems, so much hardship, maybe you do have to dream big. Otherwise, what's the point?
4: Africa is the last emerging continent in the world. Growing-ish middle class, big economies, Nigeria, Ghana, Ivory Coast, you know, the big economies close. It's all about risk, and we've heard too many horror stories. So if you can create somewhere that is less risky, but governance structure that people can trust in, independent judiciary, things go bad, can I go to arbitration, can it be fair, is it independent?
5: It's true, but we're in the island in one of the poorest countries in West Africa,
4: yeah,
5: with some of the worst infrastructure,
4: yeah,
5: even within Sierra Leone,
4: yeah,
5: and you're 5 hours even from the capital here,
4: yeah.
5: You don't have access to those richer middle-class West African countries' economies like Ghana or Nigeria or Ivory Coast. This isn't the most obvious spot, is it?
4: No, it's not the most obvious spot on paper, but we are 6 hours away direct flight from Europe. We have the winter sun, an English time zone, and Sierra Leone is a very safe country. So we have all the natural attributes that are God-given, I would say, to make this an attractive destination.
5: So, I mean, is that where it begins? With tourism or what?
4: Yeah, I think there's a number of driving industries. But we have to look at future technologies like AI, blockchain, cryptocurrencies. But tourism, of course, is one of the priorities because of the natural assets, what we have here. And I think people would fly in winter, sun. Winter sun.
5: How much do you think the African diaspora needs to play a role in this?
4: Huge. Look, a lot of our best minds live outside of the continent. How do you bring them back? If there was homes to purchase now to live here and retire, they would do it. There is a huge

0: reverse migration, especially African Americans as well, a lot of them are tracing their roots to West Africa through slavery. So something like Shebro would automatically have that sentimental value, and it's something that I think we've all been yearning for.
1: Siaka Stevens. But the fact remains, there aren't any big international firms who've yet signed up to this vision. Well, except for Octopus Energy. Britain's largest domestic energy provider has supplied those wind turbines and solar panels that we were hearing about. So what's in it for them, I'm wondering. I asked its CEO of Energy Generation, Zoisa North-Bond, if this wasn't just corporate philanthropy meant to make the company look good.
2: Definitely not philanthropic. When we were looking at building energy installations, what we wanted to do was understand the data sets, how things worked, creating something where we really learned about the local environment to find the things that would enable us to scale the model into the future for this amazing opportunity for the African continent, which I think holds 40% of all renewable resources. So it could be an absolutely incredible thing into the future.
3: And you see Africa as a huge potential market as well.
2: Absolutely.
3: It's a beautiful vision, but it's a very bold one. I mean, this is a staggeringly poor area. Could this just be a lost leader? You have the confidence, because there's a long way to go, right, before this becomes an area which can really support kind of sophisticated industry or a robust, even middle-income economy.
2: This is why you have to start with the smaller ideas, like this one. It will bring energy for the first time for, I think, 1,500 households, which equates to about 15,000 people. Businesses also included in that. Visions, of course, are very important, but don't get lost in them. There's a tremendous amount that we're learning here that we know already we can replicate, not only for Sierra Leone, but for West Africa, across the continent, more generally.
1: Back in the north of the island, villagers drag a large netful of wriggling fish onto the sand. I ask a few of them what they think of the Sherbro project. Most seem a bit hazy about what's even being planned.
4: Okay, this is definitely the manager.
5: Hi there.
1: Back in town, Siaka introduces me to the guest house owner. We're sleeping here tonight. Electricity comes on at 8, I'm told. Meals only by individual request.
4: It probably is the best place on the island.
5: Uh-huh. You've got a swimming pool with no water, There's a swimming pool.
1: If change is coming, there's clearly some way to go. I put that to Siaka Stevens.
0: Yeah, of course, but Rome wasn't built in a day. You know, I think the most important part of our project was the agreement with government. So now that the agreement was ratified, the wind farm project is now almost complete. I think from this year now onwards, you will see a gradual increase in the number of partnerships, deals. My job and Idris's job, I think what we're doing is just to get the ball rolling. You have to remember why we're doing this for. It's for the people of Shebro and the people of Sierra Leone. You know, that's why, you know, I get not tearful, but today, because I was so happy talking to them and them working on the site. A project like this will succeed, will have huge ramifications throughout the economy of Sierra Leone.
5: Africa has seen a lot of false starts.
0: That's true, but I don't think they've met someone as determined, as stubborn as me, because I know the transformative impact it can have. I've been in it for so long and won't give up, you know.
1: Well, it is quite a vision, isn't it? A business hub that transforms African lives, that brings hope to millions who've maybe lost it. Even skeptics like Florence Matta struggle not to dream.
6: Shebro is my homeland. It's such a beautiful place. And I hope this will not be in the cupboard of failed projects.
3: But you're not holding your breath.
6: Well, let's see. I'm hoping for positivity now.
1: And that's it for this edition of Business Daily. From me, Ed Butler, in Sierra Leone, take care.
7: Oil prices drop as the US and Iran agree a peace deal, but don't expect your bills to follow just yet. It's World Business Express from the BBC World Service. I'm Sarah Rogers. Elsewhere, the UK announces a ban for

0: under-16s on social media. And in South Korea, Starbucks takes action after a marketing stunt goes wrong. Yes, oil prices fell to a three-month low on the news that the US and Iran have reached a deal to stop the war in the Middle East. Brent crude, the global benchmark, dropped 5% to around $83 a barrel, still much higher than when the war began. Now, the framework for peace is due to be signed in Switzerland on Friday. Our World News correspondent Joe Inwood has more.
1: So, what do we know is definitely in the deal? Well, at the moment, very little. Both sides agree the Strait of Hormuz will reopen. It will also pause any fighting for 60 days. Now, that brings to an end, in theory, more than 100 days of war that caused chaos across the Middle East and had far-reaching economic consequences.
0: One of those consequences, a global energy shock. Now, US President Donald Trump posted, "Let the oil flow," on social media. But what is happening in the Strait of Hormuz at the moment? Naveen Das is senior analyst at energy and shipping data firm Kepler.
2: No real change, you know, since the announcement came out. What we have seen is one Iranian chemical tanker has passed, which potentially implies that the US naval blockade has been lifted. Realistically, the market is still very much on tenterhooks.
0: Which is very different to what the message that's been sent out to the world is.
2: I think people who have been following this market extremely closely, trading it on all number of commodities or even on a tanker basis, have developed a healthy level of cynicism or maybe skepticism. And I think that's still very much present.
0: And so how long might it take for us to get to some kind of degree of normalcy? It's not a simple case of fuel up the ships and watch them go, is it?
2: Very true. I think there's a lot of different sticking points on the supply chain. I think sitting on top of that, first and foremost, is trust. You know, we were speaking to a few ship brokers, a few shipping agents this morning, and there really is a case of wait and see and waiting for, you know, the first movers, let's say maybe those who are slightly more risk prone, to enter via the strait and exit, and for other shippers to sort of monitor this for the likes of, let's say, 5 days to a week. Aside from that, it's the question of redistributing global vessels that have now been pulled, let's say, in more into the Atlantic, into the US Gulf.
0: Because some of them are simply in the wrong place at the moment, aren't
2: they? Exactly. So it's basically getting the ships back to where they need to be and then really seeing how the mechanisms of vessels exiting takes place. Which route do they take? How quickly can they leave? So all of these different parts of the supply chain need to be working in tandem very smoothly for us to see some sort of normalcy. And I think a realistic range for us to, let's say, get back to a more normal world would be 8 weeks from now, so 2 months. But that does mean that everything, including the agreement and all the parts of the supply chain, need to be working.
0: Naveen Das from Kepler. We're listening to that. Rachel Winter, partner and investment manager at Killick & Co Wealth Management. Just give us a bit more detail, positive market reaction to that news, Rachel.
3: Yeah, so oil at the moment down about 5.5%, so quite a significant move on the day. It's also down to a three-month low, so that really shows that people are feeling quite positive about this new deal. It also means that equities are up today because lower oil prices mean lower energy prices, lower inflation. That tends to be good news for the global economy.
0: When benchmark oil went over $100 a barrel, energy and fuel prices shot up pretty quickly, didn't they? When might we see them fall?
3: Difficult to say. I would hope they would start to come down quite soon, but we need to bear in mind that there has been quite a lot of damage to a lot of the oil refining and the gas equipment, and that will prevent those energy prices from coming down as quickly as we might like.
0: And in some areas, the damage already done in terms of prices coming down the line, maybe?
3: Yeah, very true. And I think, as your previous guest said, there is a bit of scepticism about this deal and how long it will last. And that is leading some market participants not to trust that it will be a permanent deal.
0: Yeah, and it's a long time between now and Friday. Rachel Winter, partner investment manager at Killick & Co Wealth Management, thank you for joining us. President Macron of France says he'll hold a respectful but firm discussion with Donald Trump at the G7 summit in Evian. The US president has threatened 100% tariffs on French wine and champagne unless France scraps its 3% revenue tax on major tech companies. The UK has become the latest country to announce a complete ban on under-16s using social media. The proposed law change is similar to measures that were brought in by Australia. It'll cover Instagram, YouTube, TikTok, Snapchat, Facebook.

0: Facebook and X. Well, students Isaac, Adrian and Maisie spoke to the BBC about what they thought.
1: I think the issue is right now is the lack of guidance from parents. So I really think it should be the parents' responsibility to guide us children.
2: I think that social media really affects the mental health of children. You see things that you don't have on social media, and that's why you don't appreciate the blessings that you already have.
3: The only way it's really going to affect my life is I lose my snap streaks. But while a lot of people will be upset about it, I think in the long run it will have positive impact.
0: Well, the UK says it'll also remove high-risk features like strangers being able to contact children on gaming platforms. Teenagers will have to verify their age, which could be a simple facial recognition check, but there has been criticism they're easy to get round. Tony Allen is chief executive of the Age Check Certification Service, which tests age verification schemes across the world.
4: I think the challenge in Australia is not so much the age assurance systems themselves. The evidence seems to show that they are working. The challenge in Australia is that the traffic or the users are not being directed to them.
0: But that's it not working, isn't it?
4: I would describe it as not being deployed as opposed to not working. Now, the issue I had in Australia was that the social media companies didn't want it to work. They didn't want it to become something that was going to get copied in the UK, in Canada, in the European Union. Whereas now, because we've got UK, Canada, EU, certain states in the US, including California, where a lot of these companies are based, are now implementing these restrictions.
0: They, of course, would respond and say that we do take down harmful content, we encourage people to report harmful content, but I suppose they could have put the controls in themselves.
4: So we've moved, over the course of the last 5 years or so, we've moved from the big tech companies saying this can't be done, it's too complicated, it's too difficult, to we accept it can be done, and there's loads of evidence to demonstrate it can be done, we just think it should be done by somebody else. There have also been more advanced tools being made available to help children navigate the digital world, help parents get involved in that. Although there are those tools, the evidence does demonstrate that parents really struggle to keep up with the multitude of platforms and the multitude of parental controls that are there, and so therefore expect the social media companies to be doing something themselves.
0: Can you see other countries following this?
4: I think we are getting to that tipping point where this is more of a global move than individual nations.
0: And what's that going to mean for tech companies financially, losing a whole demographic? And then, of course, you know, there's a lot of advertising money that to target that demographic.
4: It's a different commercial model for them to explore. But I think you've got the flip side of this, which is that if you're not taking the protection of that age group as seriously as you ought to, then you ought to expect regulation to be coming your way.
0: But YouTube, Meta and Snapchat said it could push children towards less safe alternatives and doesn't necessarily make teens safer. And Starbucks in South Korea will shut more than 2,000 stores for half a day next week to give staff a history lesson following a public outcry over a marketing stunt. The company launched a Tank Day reusable cup on the anniversary of a deadly military crackdown on pro-democracy protesters. The company lecture will review the major events in South Korea's modern history and social sensitivity. More on that on the news section of bbc.com. And that's it from the World Business News Express with me, Sarah Rogers.
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9: 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Hello, welcome to Outside Source with Priya Wright, live from the floor of the BBC newsroom, where there's lots of chatter around me today because journalists have got their minds in many different directions, from big news to sport. In 10 hours from now, Iran's football

0: Football team kick off their World Cup campaign 4 days from now. The US will sign a deal with Iran aimed at ending long-term hostilities. That is according to Pakistan, which has been mediating. They say a framework has been agreed. I've got one more number for you. 4 months. It has been nearly that long since Israel and America began its war with Iran. Lives have been lost and changed. Geopolitics looks different to how it did before this conflict, and so do the prices that lots of you pay for fuel. So we will look at what this deal means and whether it will hold after the latest news.
1: I'm Debbie Russ with the BBC News. State media in Lebanon say an Israeli strike on a car in the south has killed one person. The reported attack comes hours after the United States and Iran said they'd reached a deal to end their war, which included Lebanese territory. But it was criticized by senior Israeli politicians. Hugo Beshega is in Beirut.
2: I think there's so many questions here about what is going to happen next. You have this occupation of Lebanese territory by the Israeli military and the idea that the Israeli authorities have of creating a so-called security zone along the border. We have dozens of villages that have been completely destroyed by those Israeli airstrikes, by this Israeli occupation, and we still don't know who's going to pay for reconstruction. And finally, 1 million people remain displaced because of the war. The Lebanese are very skeptical about what is going to happen.
1: Earlier, countries around the world praised the announcement from the United States and Iran. President Trump said the deal would see the removal of the U.S. naval blockade of Iran and what he called the toll-free opening of the Strait of Hormuz. John Donison is in Jerusalem.
3: I think across the region, in the Gulf, in Iran itself, there is obviously some relief that it's happened, particularly for people living in Iran and Lebanon who've been under fire, but there are potential pitfalls because there's really very little detail in this initial memorandum of understanding which will be signed on Friday. And what it then says is that over the period of 2 months, 60 days, they're then going to have to do the nitty-gritty thrashing out of the detail of this deal.
1: International condemnation is mounting after a Russian airstrike caused major damage to a 1,000-year-old monastery in Kyiv. The European Union's foreign policy chief called it a war crime, while the French foreign minister said it was like bombing Notre Dame. The UK's Court of Appeal has upheld a government ban on the pro-Palestinian campaign group Palestine Action, imposed under terrorism legislation. Senior judges overturned a lower court ruling that the ban breached the right to protest. Dominic Casciani reports.
4: This ruling from five of the most senior judges in England and Wales is a major win for the government. Baroness Carr, the Lady Chief Justice, said that although the High Court had ruled the ban on Palestine Action had been disproportionate, the Home Secretary had been entitled to order it. Furthermore, it wasn't an unlawful interference in the right to protest. In a robust ruling, she said the group couldn't be portrayed as a non-violent organisation. It operated clandestinely and had used weapons to target lawful defence firms. The ruling underlined the case raised thorny legal questions, potentially opening the door to a Supreme Court challenge that Huda Amouri, the group's co-founder, now wants to bring.
1: You're listening to the latest world news from the BBC. South Africa says it will engage with the World Health Organization after its chief, Tedros Ghebreyesus, condemned what he described as a surge in xenophobic violence there. Our correspondent, Myony Jones, is in Johannesburg.
5: A spokesperson for South Africa's Department of International Relations and Cooperation told the BBC they regretted the loss of life in recent incidents mentioned by the head of the WHO, but clarified that xenophobia had been found to have been their cause. On Sunday, Dr. Ghebreyesus said lives had been cut short due to xenophobia in South Africa and listed the recent deaths of Ethiopian and Mozambican nationals as examples. There's been a rise in anti-immigration sentiment on and offline in South Africa in recent weeks. A number of protests have been held across the country calling for the government to do more to end illegal migration.
1: An IT consultant has gone on trial in Sweden, accused of trying to spy for Russia. The man worked for the Swedish military for several years and is alleged to have travelled to Moscow, hoping to hand over classified information in return for protection and future Russian citizenship. Gang violence in Haiti has killed more than 2,300 people so far this year, according to the United Nations. The UN Human Rights Chief, Volker Türk, described an atmosphere of impunity.

0: city in the Caribbean nation, where gangs stand accused of carrying out rapes and kidnapping, as well as murder. The controversy has erupted in India after one of the most recognisable artefacts of the Indus Valley civilization, the Dancing Girl, has appeared in a secondary school textbook with her chest covered. Illustrations of the 4,500-year-old bronze statue have been part of the school syllabus for decades, with her naked torso visible like the original sculpture. A historian said the alteration had distorted the historical object. The authorities have not responded to the criticism, but the textbook publishing department is reportedly reviewing the decision. BBC News.
1: Hello, welcome to Outside Source on the BBC World Service. It's Priya Rai with you here today, and I'm broadcasting to you live from the middle of the BBC's main newsroom here in London, where it is, as ever, a hive of activity. Right in front of me, I have got eyes on one of the main TV news galleries where all the production and technical stuff happens behind the main studio, and I can see my colleague Christian Fraser, who's broadcasting live from Evian in France, where we can see many world leaders have been arriving, because that is the location of the G7 summit that is getting going there. Donald Trump, the US president, is one of those who has arrived. But it's something else that he's been working on that we're going to discuss first, and that is a framework of a deal with Iran that both countries say has been agreed to end long-term hostilities between the two. The country that has been mediating it all is Pakistan, which says a signing of this deal is set for Friday in Switzerland. There is lots to discuss, though, and some of that is without knowing all of the details. So let's bring in our correspondents with us here in the newsroom. We've got Jia Gold from the BBC's Persian service. Our correspondent joining us from Jerusalem is Charlotte Gallagher. And our State Department correspondent is Tom Bateman, who's joining us from Washington, D.C. Now, it's good to have all three of you because there are several perspectives to this deal. Jia, let me begin with you. It's been outlined as a victory from the Iranian perspective and a loss, essentially, for the US and Israel. What are you hearing from the Iranian perspective?
2: Obviously, it's a war of narrative at this point of time. I think the media close to Iranian Revolutionary Guards portray this agreement as a victory for the Iranian. They say we won on the battlefield and we have won on the negotiation table. But it seems to me there are a lot of differences coming out from Washington and Tehran. Iranians say that, in fact, the U.S. has recognized the Iran and Omani sovereignty over the Strait of Hormuz. Just minutes ago, Iranian foreign minister spokesperson said, we do not impose toll on those ships passing through the Strait of Hormuz, but we could charge them for services we are providing. I think there is a lot of talk about this, and they say the Iranian newspaper, for example, Fars News Agency, quoted some influential person within the negotiation team. He said Iran was ready to attack Israel because Israel attacked Zahia neighborhood in Beirut, Lebanon, and it was U.S. president, in fact, persuaded them not to do them, and also agreeing to the Iranian term that removing the Strait of Hormuz blockade immediately. As I said, there is a lot of a different narrative coming out. But one thing I know about Iranian people, because since morning people are sending messages to us in BBC Persian, many of people are tired of this state of no peace, no war. Somebody sent a message to us and said we need a psychological renewal and economic recovery because we have gone through so much. In fact, the blockade of the Strait of Hormuz affected and hurt Iranian economy more than any countries in the region. And obviously, Iranian people were struggling on a daily basis.
1: Mm. You mentioned that we've just heard from the Iranian Ministry of Foreign Affairs spokesman not too long ago, also claiming that the US has committed to helping Iran rebuild. What do we know about that?
2: Absolutely, it's not clear. The term they use, we don't know whether the US allowing the Iranian to sell oil and gas, the income come back, or I think actually what I am hearing from Iranian media, it

0: sounds like the U.S. has agreed for something around $300 billion for reconstruction. And those countries who hurt Iran, but quite frankly, it's just very vague, and it could be a wish list from Iranian side, because we haven't heard anything from the U.S. side on this issue.
1: Well, Tom, in Washington, what is the narrative, in Gio's words, from the U.S. perspective, and what would its response be to something like has been claimed here by Iran that the U.S. has committed to help rebuild Iran?
2: I mean, on the first point, I think what you're seeing here is Washington do exactly the same thing that's happening to Iran, is to try and spin the deal as a victory for themselves. I think the big problem we have is, until the two sides actually publish the text of this agreement, we're slightly in the dark. We do know how the administration was briefing out some of the details of the deal at the end of last week, and I was on a call with a senior administration official who very much said that this was about achieving President Trump's war aims, denying Iran a nuclear weapon in the future, although there is absolutely no evidence that the deal commits to this in any meaningful or verifiable way. That's going to be an extremely complex and technical process, which appears to have been thrown off to another 2 months of negotiations. Basically, what the deal does, or the ambition, is to get the Iranians to reopen the Strait of Hormuz. In return, the U.S. will lift its naval blockade, which has been punishing for Iran's leadership, because it's had, you know, a big effect on the economy. But President Trump has equally been under huge pressure because of the sustained hike in the price of petrol in America, which had fed through last week to confirmation that the U.S. has had its highest rate of inflation in 3 years. That was putting tremendous political pressure on him, although he denied it was a factor. But I think the conditions in both countries meant that they were ripe for this agreement, which basically gives a reprieve to the economic circumstances that are putting pressure on the leaderships in both countries. As to it answering the reasons why President Trump claims he went to war, this does not do that. This is not a conclusive end to the war in that sense. It's not a conclusive agreement.
1: Okay. We are going to, just to say as well, hear from some Iranians and also Lebanese and Israeli contributions from those of you listening as well. And on that note, let's speak to Charlotte, who's in Jerusalem for us. Firstly, just what are you seeing in terms of, as the day has panned out? There's been some pictures of smoke from southern Lebanon on the horizon, and also which is what you're hearing from authorities.
3: Well, I have to say, inside Israel, this deal is being seen as a total disaster. There's a lot of anger over it. I mean, we've heard that, you know, these talks were carried out between the US and Iran. Israel wasn't involved. They were told, really, what was going to happen. And they feel that none of their objectives have been achieved. They wanted regime change in Iran, and they wanted the end of the Iranian proxy group Hezbollah inside Lebanon. Neither of those things have happened, Priya. If anything, the Iranian regime is actually stronger than it was before the war. And politicians really inside Israel have been lining up to condemn this deal. Ben-Gvir, the far-right minister for national security, has said Israel must not accept the ceasefire between the US and Iran. The opposition figure Benny Gantz, more of a centrist figure, he says the agreement is a diplomatic failure for Israel. So lots of people are not happy about this at all. It's not that they're not on the same page with the US. They're not even in the same room on this. We've yet to hear from Benjamin Netanyahu, but right now he is under a lot of pressure because there is an election looming here as well. He's facing an election before the end of the year. And this war inside Lebanon was popular in Israel, and he now will be under pressure from Donald Trump to stop any kind of military action. However, you did say we've seen smoke inside southern Lebanon today already, and we know, well, from Lebanese state media, we've heard that there was a drone strike inside Lebanon and one person has been killed, but there's been no comment yet from the Israeli military.
1: Yes, Israel saying its forces are going to remain in Lebanon, in Iran, which is a supporter essentially of the arms and political group Hezbollah, which Israel and the group have been exchanging fire over the past few months, has basically said that Iran has said that featuring Lebanon in this agreement is an inseparable part of the deal. To the three of you, I want to play some messages that we've had now. These

0: So first of all, are from some Iranians.
1: Hi, my name's Amira and I live in London. I think as an Iranian living abroad, but also with family in Iran, today's news, it maintains the bittersweet sentiment that has kind of run throughout for months now, for years, etc. Because whilst on one hand, a peace deal means, of course, we're not necessarily going to hear about family being bombed and have to stress about our loved ones being under rubble from foreign invasion, which is something that we've been dealing with for months. But what it does then allow for is the current regime to continue exactly how they have been running the country, which has not been good. And it just kind of stresses and emphasizes what most of us already knew and always knew, that none of this was for the people of Iran. So I guess it's also, I also have a bit of anger and resentment towards any Iranian who solely rejoiced at the war with no nuanced opinion. Or, you know, there were so many people who said, thank you, President Trump, for what you're doing. We knew we needed this to happen for our people. And you're the only one who had the guts to do it. And, you know, today this peace still proves that this was never about the people of Iran. It was never for them. It was never within their, with their best interests at heart, never about their, a care of their future. And now what happens to them remains to be seen.
2: Hi, it's Mo from London. I think like majority of the Iranian were at the stage that they wanted to, this would be happen, because like at the beginning, maybe so many people thought this can be solution to American coming and bombing the country and they might can get rid of the regime. But when it's happened, they find out, first of all, it's not a solution. Regime won't disappear by America coming just to bombing the country, and also the side effect for the Iranian who's living there, it's huge. Like, although they might been very careful to not attacking residents, but still people living in the, those cities, kids living in those cities, and when the bomb coming down, with affecting so many people. And also I think people realize that although they have lots of problem with that regime, but it's somehow with a different way they have to sort out those problem with that regime, and the outsider coming and bombing the country is not the solution. I hope regime can go and sort out the old problem with America, with Europe, and I hope they also learn that by that war that they have, they need their own people, and they have to respect what the people want.
0: So, Gia, can I ask your reflections listening to those two messages?
3: It's very familiar. I think in the beginning of the war, many Iranian, those people who were opposing the regime, we could say mass majority of people, they really thought this might be the turning point. It might resulted with the toppling of the regime. But as the war continued and infrastructure were being bombed, many people questioned the war. And right now, President Trump actually praising Iranian new leader and the way I'm willing to sit down, I think many people has been disappointed. They feel that this agreement, in one hand, so many people, the economic situation is so dire. Many million people are on economic survival, which means they only shop essential food and healthcare. And this added, and how to say, accelerated the inflation in a number never seen before in Iran. But in the other hand, many million of Iranian, they witness how the regime shut down the protesters, how many young men and women have been executed in the past few months, just 42 in the past couple of months. And I think many people are afraid of if the regime, the sanctions is removed, all this money coming back to its coffers, in fact, it's threatened the hand of the Revolutionary Guards and those inner circle in the regime. And in fact, right now they say we defeated the US, we defeated Israel, and might deal with dissent with heavy hand.
0: Let's hear now the Israeli and first Lebanese perspective.
4: Hello, this is Hania from Beirut.
1: I do live in Lebanon, and unfortunately during this war and last war, I was forced to be displaced to another neighborhood in Beirut. After hearing about the deal and the ceasefire between the U.S. and Iran, of course, it do brings a bit

0: of ideally for us as Lebanese people, but as well, there is the truth that we do not trust anymore the word ceasefire, because the word ceasefire, we've been hearing it since 3 years in Lebanon, and until now, we are not actually living in a ceasefire conditions. So I really hope that this ceasefire would be a true ceasefire where there will be no shooting anymore. We will not hear anymore of any airstrike, any evacuation order, because until now, with the current ceasefire that is happening in Lebanon, we still do hear that there is evacuation orders from the IDF to many cities in the south of Lebanon, and that is where it leaves us with an untrusted. It doesn't let us trust the word ceasefire anymore. So until now, we are watching what is happening. We do not trust the word ceasefire anymore until we actually do live in that ceasefire.
1: My name is Oshi Elman, and I live in central Israel. The general sentiment here in Israel regarding the US-Iran deal is outright skepticism that any agreement with Iran can or will hold. Many see this push for a deal as driven by US domestic political considerations ahead of the midterms, rather than by any realistic assessment of Iran's behavior, because we know that historically, Iranian agreements are not worth the paper they're written on. Iran is a fanatical extremist regime that represses and brutalizes its own people while actively exporting terror across the Middle East region through its proxy network. Even if an MOU or formal agreement is signed, there is zero confidence it will be honored in practice. The expectation is simple. Iran will sign whatever is necessary to relieve pressure, extract concessions, and buy time. And then it will violate the terms when it suits its interests. And I don't think this is a question of misunderstanding. It's simply a question of recognizing its pattern of behavior. The likely outcome, in the view of many here in Israel, is predictable. At some point, sooner or later, Iran will break the agreements directly or through its proxies, and the region will once again slide into war. We hope that Washington understands this reality, but the concern is that action will come too late.
2: Charlotte, what do you think and say, listening to some of those messages? The perspectives show the complexities here.
3: They really do, Priya, and I think it sums up the scepticism and also the cynicism about this deal and also this ceasefire. Firstly, hearing from that Lebanese resident, they've been through this situation many times before, and so many people in Lebanon have been affected by this recent conflict. So many people have been displaced, and now some are trying to go back to their homes in southern Lebanon, but the government and Hezbollah are saying, we do not know if it's safe for you to do that at this point. And as you heard, Israel is saying they're not withdrawing from southern Lebanon. Ben-Gvir is saying that the agreement does not bind Israel. So there's a lot of fear and cynicism that this ceasefire just will not hold in that area. And Hezbollah has said it will not accept any aggression that violates its country's sovereignty. And then Israelis, they don't trust the Iranian government. They don't feel that this deal will stay the course. And they feel that what happens if, you know, this all kind of gets pushed into the background and then Iran do develop. Their biggest fear is essentially Iran developing a nuclear weapon or enriching more uranium. What would happen then? Would Donald Trump really go to war with Iran again, considering he knows how unpopular domestically this war has been? Or would Israel lose its most powerful ally?
2: Well, before we just touch on the enriched uranium element of all of this with Tom, let's hear the American perspective.
4: Seems like everything I read says it's basically puts the conditions between America and Iran at the basically where they were 3 months ago when there's a war started. The Strait of Hormuz will be open. There won't be any control over the weapons and in Iran. And nothing's changed. We've lost a lot of Iranian lives. We lost American lives for no reason at all. And it's a little ridiculous.
2: Tom, what do you say to that, and also what Charlotte was saying as well about the nuclear element to all of this?
5: Well, I mean, what Donald Trump has to do here to try and claim a victory is to get something that is stronger than the deal. And it was interesting hearing about, you know, the clearly there is concern about the Iranians violating agreements. But remember, it was the US that violated the 2015 deal, which had global backing, because Donald Trump sanctioned Iran again during his first term, even though, according to all the inspectors, they were still in compliance with that deal. So it was the Americans that set the precedent for violating deals. Let's just be clear about that. But what he has to do because of that is to get a stronger deal.

0: deal, particularly that he can sell to the most hawkish Republicans on Capitol Hill, and that means something like a 20-year prohibition on the enrichment of uranium to military grade. There is no sign that this deal suggests any kind of that level of detail. That's all thrown off to these 2 months of talks, and I think experience shows that Mr. Trump is going to be hard pressed to get that because of the fact that that American we heard from there suggesting that he's in a weaker position, and in many ways he is, because Iran has shown it can resist this full force of the Americans and the Israelis with a regime largely intact, although degraded in terms of its conventional weapons. But that is, for Mr. Trump, it makes getting the deal he wants much harder.
1: Tom in Washington, Charlotte in Jerusalem, and Gia here from BBC's Persian service live with us here. Thank you all very much. Let's spend the next few minutes now on a story that has been one of the most read on the BBC's news website for most of the day, and it is about the 29-year-old son of Norway's crown princess who has been found guilty of rape and sentenced to 4 years in prison. Our Europe digital editor, Paul Kirby, is now with us. And so let's begin with a biography, really. Who is Marius Borg-Huibu?
2: Right, good question. So he is, as you say, the son of the crown princess of Norway, Mette Marit. Mette Marit is 52. She married the crown prince of Norway, Crown Prince Haakon, in 2001. This was when Huibu himself was 4 years old. He is from a different father. He is... predates their marriage, and he has a half-brother and a half-sister who are members of the royal family. But the thing about Marius Borg-Huibu is that he is not himself a member of the royal family. So this case came about, it began in August 2024, but the charges date back several years, and the trial began in February. He was accused of 40 different criminal offences. They ranged from rape, 4 counts of rape, to sexual abuse, domestic abuse and assault, all the way through to drug trafficking and traffic offences, a really wide array of offences. So for the royal family, this has been a very difficult moment in the royal family's history.
1: I was wondering, how does it impact them?
2: Very much so. However, what is happening now to the royal family is that Mette Marit's health is very much in decline. She has a form of pulmonary fibrosis, which means that if she does not get a transplant, according to her doctors, she could be dead within a year.
1: And so what has the palace said about the verdict itself?
2: The palace is not commenting, okay. And it will not comment on the verdict, and it will not comment on her health until she's had a lung transplant. She's now on the transplant list. So where does that leave Norwegians as far as the crown princess's son is concerned? Well, it's a good question, because, frankly, the palace has succeeded very well in separating itself from Marius Borg-Huibu, but the truth is, Huibu basically grew up within that family, so you can't really separate them completely.
1: Complex. As I was saying, you can read about it, though, more if you head to the BBC News website. Paul Kirby, thank you very much.
3: This is the BBC World Service, and in our time, we'll be discussing the enduring fascination with the laws made by the King of Babylon 4,000 years ago.
4: Hammurabi handed down just under 300 of these laws.
5: Rules that would be copied and shared for the next millennium.
4: An eye for an eye, a tooth for a tooth. How to handle divorce, witchcraft, false accusations.
6: If a man accuses another man of murder but cannot prove it, that man will be killed.
4: My guests will be telling us how an infamous Mesopotamian river ordeal was used to make legal decisions.
7: It's better than medieval England, which was if you survived, you were guilty.
4: And why the Babylonian king is such an important figure in modern law today.
3: In our time, the Code of Hammurabi, Sunday at 2 GMT.
1: Hello, it's Priya Rai live in the BBC's newsroom. Welcome to Outside Source. And if you are not yet in the spirit of the World Cup, and you want to be, well, we will be hearing a dose of the atmosphere in Cape Verde, as we are about 30 minutes or so away from the country playing in the World Cup.

0: World Cup for the first time ever. And we will also speak to some of the many volunteers who make a tournament like this possible. So there is lots to come after the latest world news.
1: BBC News with Debbie Russ. State media in Lebanon say an Israeli strike on a car in the south has killed one person. It comes hours after the United States and Iran said they'd reached a deal to end their war, which included Lebanese territory. Countries around the world had praised the announcement from the US and Iran. Details are still unclear, but President Trump said the deal would see the removal of the US naval blockade of Iran and the opening of the Strait of Hormuz. International condemnation is growing after a Russian airstrike caused major damage to a 1,000-year-old monastery in Kyiv. The European Union foreign policy chief said it was a war crime. An IT consultant has gone on trial in Sweden, accused of trying to spy for Russia. The former Swedish military employee is alleged to have travelled to Moscow, hoping to hand over classified information. Leaders of the world's seven biggest advanced economies are gathering in the French resort of Evian for this year's G7 summit. It comes amid renewed disagreements between the US and some of its allies over tariffs. The UK Court of Appeal has upheld a government ban on the pro-Palestinian campaign group Palestine Action. A lower court had ruled the ban unlawful, arguing it breached the right to protest. Gang violence in Haiti has killed more than 2,300 people so far this year. The UN has described the atmosphere of impunity in the Caribbean nation. Football's world governing body is seeking an explanation from a match official over a hand gesture he made before the Germany-Curaçao game on Sunday. The Australian official was seen making an upside-down OK sign, a gesture which can be an expression of white supremacy. That's the latest BBC News.
0: Hello, welcome back to Outside Source. You're with us here on the BBC World Service. It's Priya Rai, and it's good to have your company as we turn now to the World Cup. And in about half an hour or so from now, the day's first match kicks off in Atlanta. And right in front of me, because we are broadcasting from the BBC's main newsroom, there is a screen of live video feeds that come from various news agencies, and a couple of them have got a focus on the Atlanta Stadium, where fans have been arriving. Spanish fans have been very noisy in songs and chants as well, waving the Spanish flag, and they are all heading towards the doors of Atlanta Stadium because Spain will be facing Cape Verde. So that is European champions against a side making their first ever appearance at the World Cup. So ahead of the game, we have had messages from expectant football fans in Cape Verde.
2: This is Duca Fonseca for BBC Outside Source, calling from Praia, the capital city of Cabo Verde. I want to share with you the absolutely unbelievable atmosphere here today. I'm watching the match from a vibrant spot here in Praia, surrounded by friends, colleagues, and crowd dressed in blue from head to toe. The mood here, it's an explosive mix of pure pride, immense joy, and of course, those inevitable pre-match butterflies. Seeing our national teams, our small country of just over 500,000 people, make its absolute debut at the World Cup is enough to give anyone goosebumps. It is truly historic. We are playing against Spain, the European champion. So everyone knows the size of the challenge ahead. Are people anxious? Yes, absolutely. But the overriding feeling is one of deep positive and confidence. On the streets, people are cheering, singing, and sing with absolute conviction that the size of our country does not define the size of our earth. The more pragmatic fans say that a draw would feel like winning the entire World Cup. But regardless of this final score on the board, for us, Cape Verde has already won just by being there. From a very proud and loud Praia, Cabo Verde, Força Tubarões Azuis.
0: Well, our reporter Paul Njai is joining us now from a fan zone in Cape Verde's capital, Praia. Paul, we're about 25 minutes now from kickoff. It must be filling up. What is the mood and atmosphere like?
3: Indeed, it's quite celebratory. I don't know if you can hear the atmosphere just around me. People are celebrating at this fan zone in the capital, Praia, and they are very expectant that their national team, known as the Blue Sharks, will actually win against Spain in their match today. I've been speaking to locals since I've got here, and I can tell you that people are really confident in their squad. They do not look at themselves as just the minnows. They believe that, as the previous speaker just said, that they are a small country but with a big heart, and that's what I've really witnessed.

0: And I know, and also, Chris, there's also, been some questions. Some questions, haven't there, Chris, particularly from those in Australia, in terms of how some of that tech to verify age have been working. Do stay with us if you don't mind, because I'm just keen to hear some of the reaction from teens here in the UK, who are, of course, at the centre of all of this, and what they have been saying to the BBC hearing the news today.
1: I think that a social media ban for under 16s could actually be pretty harmful. You can't be a full-time musician anymore. You can be a part-time musician and then a part-time influencer as well. So because of this ban, we're going to see a decline in young bands across the UK, because we're not going to be able to see them without social media. I was also thinking about how being an influencer, the perks of that is that you could kind of do it at any age. If you're a content creator, if you're making like even just YouTube videos, there's been a lot of under 16 content creators over the years that have been big parts of my childhood, who I used to watch as a kid, and then my friends used to watch as a kid. There's going to be less of that as well.
2: Social media has had a massive impact on our generation. Deep scrolling, attention spans got shorter. People shouldn't be seeing things. People put things on there that shouldn't be there. People see things that they shouldn't be seeing. And I agree with the brand, because you might be like, oh, your parents should be the ones responsible for it. But most parents might not be aware if their kid has social media. So if the government, and it's better that the government do something rather than do nothing.
3: Social media is really a massive, massive part of young people's lives. It's a sense of community. It gives support for mental health. It's a place to learn. It's a place to communicate. And to just take that away would be horrible, horrible. You only really hear about the negativity. On TikTok and such, there are many, many accounts and videos that give tips and help people reach out, give people chance to get help, and make people feel like they're not alone and not isolated.
0: And when the Prime Minister was talking today, announcing these plans, he did recognise that he said there were some benefits for social media, but ultimately the government says it wants to better protect children online and make it safer to be on social media. The only country that has already implemented something like this, a social media ban for under 16s, is Australia. And Chris, if you could have a listen as well to this message that we have had.
4: Hi, my name is Sherry-Anne Burke. I'm a parent living in Sydney, Australia. To be honest, so far the experience hasn't been very successful. Our 14-year-old son is still able to access things like Snapchat, TikTok and Instagram and even Facebook quite easily. The safeguards that I thought were going to stop this usage don't seem to be working. He was initially asked to prove his age using a facial scan or some form of ID. But despite being 14, he's not had any problems and has never been denied access to any of these platforms. When we talked to him, I asked him about friends that had been denied, but he quite openly said to us that it isn't easy to get around these systems. Some of his friends have been using older siblings or their parents' ID. When this initially came in, I was under the impression that the social media companies would not only verify the age initially, but would also monitor the activities and help determine the age of the user. I don't feel that this is happening here. From our family's experience, the ban hasn't changed much.
0: And Chris, the Prime Minister today acknowledged that, you know, children may well break the law, but he would rather do something, he says, than not do it for that reason. How might the tech work differently, and what have social media companies themselves said about it?
5: Well, I think in terms of the tech working differently, as I said, there's an aim to have a higher standard of age verification here. How it will work isn't entirely clear. In terms of what the tech companies have said, those that have spoken, and it's by no means all of them, have sort of said that a ban like this might drive children to less well-regulated sites, and they're concerned about that. That's been a sort of a common thread amongst those who have responded.
0: Well, Chris Valance, our tech reporter, thank you very much for giving us some of those details. As I say, there's still plans and we are still waiting for a little bit more detail. We have also...

0: here at the BBC on the BBC's Five Live phone-in programme today, being hearing the views of some parents.
1: I think young people have been almost let down by the adults by not protecting them from this. It's not just about how some people might be fine with it, and that's okay, but it's about all young people and how they interact with it.
2: I don't agree that social media is the best thing on earth, but equally, as a parent, I feel I should be able to make that decision myself. I don't need Keir Starmer or whoever to go, right, we're banning social media. I have an app on my phone. I can see what my children are doing online, what they're looking at. I can remove apps from their phone. I can turn their phones off. As a parent, that's my choice.
3: I think this, what's happened, it's fantastic. The generation nowadays, always on the phone when they should be doing their homework, sleeping. It's just spiralling out of control, and it's got a consequence on their everyday life.
4: Well, I've got two daughters, 11 and 15. Sometimes they rock up with their friends. Their friends are at the door, head down in their phone. They go, hello. And they're just in their phone straight away. And then sometimes I pick them up from in the car, my eldest with their friends, and again, come in the car, hello, on their phone. So it's just so frustrating. It's like they're oblivious to the world around them. They rock up, they walk around my house on their phone, on their phone, on their phone. Having said that my eldest has got the most amazing friend group. And when it's their birthdays, they post the most beautiful things on Snapchat about how much they love each other, photo montages, that she's really lucky to have a wonderful friend group. And without that without that contact on their phone, it would be a real shame, really. So I just wanted to offer up the two sides of the story.
5: I think that an awful lot of parents are in significant difficulties because they have children with maybe behavioural difficulties or neurodevelopmental needs or mental health issues who will not be policed like that. And imposing screen time or bans or taking away a phone can be a huge trigger because the peer pressure of the need to fit in and be like everybody else and be in contact and do what everyone else is doing is never going to be any competition for a parent who's saying you need to get off this. Is this not doing any good, or imposing an arbitrary curfew or screen time ban? And it can just create huge, huge difficulties between parents and children that a lot of people are oblivious to because they have the luxury of having children who with whom they can reason and who do have the intelligence and the cognitive ability to be able to self-regulate. And if parents impose those controls, it's the parent who's the enemy, and it just makes an already difficult situation even worse. And the whole point of what's happened in Australia is that they've said, we are standing with parents and supporting parents on this. Parents are not the enemy. It is the responsibility of social media companies. They should be accountable for this.
6: When your children fall asleep in your lesson, we have to check in. Are they on medication? Are they ill? And majority of the time, and I will say, what game was you playing? And they will automatically tell me, because I know the ones that it's regular, and I've spoke to the parents. They're at their wit's end, some of them.
0: Well, that was the view of some parents speaking earlier to the BBC. I can see in front of me, I've got a live video coming from the UK House of Parliament in the House of Commons, where the government is answering questions about their plans from opposition politicians. It is thought that the UK government plans to broadly follow in the steps of Australia, as we were saying. And our Australia Online reporter, Tiffany Turnbull, told me earlier more about the experiences so far there.
7: Most of the children that we've been talking to over the past 6 months have said that the reality is their online use hasn't changed much. Those who are already on these platforms, most of them have been able to stay on. That could be because their accounts weren't shut down in the first place. That could be because they've set up backups. It could be they got around the age checks. So there are all sorts of ways in which teens are kind of thwarting this legislation.
0: Because in Australia, it is the social media company's responsibility, right, to keep under-16s off their apps. And actually, now that it's been enforced for a little while, the authorities in Australia say they're going to actually look into more which companies are or aren't complying.
7: Yeah, the e-safety regulator in Australia has been tasked

0: tasked with kind of implementing and enforcing this legislation. And they say about 5 million accounts have been shut down, but they've done surveys with parents who've said, you know, 70% of kids that were on it before are on it now. And so they've identified five companies, including Instagram and TikTok, that they're looking into and investigating, and they're expecting that they might have some news about fines in the coming weeks. So those fines are about 50 million Australian dollars or 35 million US dollars, which seems like a lot of money, but some of the analysts that we've spoken to have said that's kind of a slap on the wrist for these companies who earn so much money. One Facebook Australia executive told us, you know, they earn that much in 2 minutes. And the other thing about Australia's legislation, it's not that much per breach, it's that much for a major breach. There's all this debate also about what constitutes a major breach. Are they going to get one little $50 million fine, or are they likely to be fined more than that? And I guess we'll have to wait and see what the regulator says.
1: And there are a lot of other countries, including the UK, looking at what's happening in Australia, because it is the first country to impose a ban like this. So also at a kind of colloquial level amongst teens, what has been the feeling around this over the last few months?
0: I think the overwhelming feeling is that teens in Australia are kind of just getting on with their lives. Little has changed for them. I think some of them are wary that these measures might not be working now, and so they're a bit nervous about the future, because maybe a crackdown will be coming. But at the moment, their lives look largely the same. There are some kids who have been booted off, and we've spoken to some of them, and some of them have talked about sleep improving or like feeling happier offline. But the reality is most of the kids who want to be on these platforms are.
1: And from the government's perspective, in terms of their reasons for wanting to do this in the first place, what were those reasons? And is the government seeing the reward in that respect?
0: Yeah, so the government has been stressing kind of from the beginning that this is going to be a long game, that, you know, we're not going to flick a switch and see all teens disappear from the online world. They've said that this is about creating cultural change. So things like, you know, making sure kids aren't exposed to harmful content at really young ages, making sure that they still have normal childhood experiences, limiting screen time, making sure, you know, they're still getting sleep instead of scrolling in bed, things like that. So, I mean, this policy is so popular with parents in Australia because they all believe in the vision, and experts broadly do too. I think what has been more controversial in Australia and what some parents have spoken to us about is feeling a bit let down by the form this policy has taken, because they're not convinced it's going to work. And the government's response to that is, for this generation of kids who are already on social media, that might unfortunately be true. But they're trying to create that cultural change so that the next generation of kids, you know, come onto social media at a later date and, you know, they can't miss what they've never had, I guess, is the argument there. But yeah, basically it's too early to judge if this policy has been a success, is basically what the government would argue there.
1: That was Tiffany Turnbull there speaking to me earlier, and you can follow, there is still live coverage on this story if you head to the BBC News website. Now, though, let's hear all about your day's sports with Dennis Lloyd.
2: Yes, and before Iran's opening World Cup game against New Zealand in Los Angeles, there are three other fixtures taking place. Cap Verde, one of four debutants at the 2026 World Cup, are playing 2010 champion Spain in Group H in Atlanta. It's currently Spain 0, Cap Verde 0, approaching half time. So the debutants are doing very well there. Yamin Lamal, by the way, is on the bench for Spain, as too is Nico Williams. Both have recently recovered from injuries. Cap Verde have six Dutch-born players in their squad. Later in Group H, Saudi Arabia face Uruguay. And with Iran against New Zealand in Group G to come much later on Monday, the other match in that group sees Belgium face Egypt in Seattle. Many eyes, of course, will be on the so-called Egyptian king, Mo Salah, who had a disappointing season with Liverpool. And with the talisman turning 34 today, it's expected that this World Cup will most likely be his last. While Belgium's golden generation may have passed somewhat, key players such as Kevin De Bruyne, Thibaut Courtois and Romelu Lukaku remain. Away from the World Cup and staying with football, the former Manchester United boss Ruben Amorim has agreed to become AC Milan's next head coach. He's expected to sign a two-year contract later this week to replace Massimo Allegri, who was sacked after the club missed out on Champions League qualification.

0: Amrim himself was sacked by United in January after 14 months in charge.
1: Well, Delith, thank you very much. The live videos that I've seen are keeping me very well informed of the fans' emotions, because I can see Belgium and Egypt fans who are looking a little bit anxious and tightly poised. And I've also got a scene of some Spanish fans, or at least I can see a Spanish flag draped over the shoulders of some fans. That one coming via Reuters. And I think it is the view around the stadium in Atlanta in America, where Spain are being held 0-0 by Cape Verde. That is the European giants being held at halftime by Cape Verde, who are making their first ever appearance at the World Cup, making history. So I am sure this current scoreline is going down pretty well in Praia, in the Cape Verde capital. And we can go there now, because the Relaxed Garden Bar is where the owner, Osti, is hosting somewhat of a watch party. Osti, what has the first half been like where you are?
2: Hello.
1: Osti, I hope you can hear me. Can you tell us what it has been like for you?
2: Over here is amazing. Everybody is blue and everything is just amazing right now. Because we're drawing, we're facing one of the best teams in the world, which is Spain. And so far it's a nil.
1: Is that a scoreline you expected to see at halftime?
2: Oh, yes. I was praying for that.
1: And perhaps,
2: we've all been praying. To be honest with you, if the score ended up being like this, it's like we have been winning the World Cup.
1: Now, Osti, it sounds very noisy where you are, which I can only, I would not expect anything less. Can you pass the phone? Because I think there's a couple of friends who we can speak to of yours as well.
2: Yeah, definitely. I'm going to pass the phone through.
1: Okay. Listen, let me say hello to you from London. Thank you for speaking to us here on the BBC. What has been your highlight of this first half?
2: Yes, it's one honor for all of us. Look, our team in this game, because even we not can win, but the first win it's stay already in this game, because it's the first date for us in this World Cup soccer. Is very, very, very, very, very, very emotional day for us. We are so proud of our team. Thank you for us.
1: Thank you for speaking to us. I believe there's another person you're going to pass the phone to for us.
2: 2 minutes.
1: Let me ask you this question. To whichever one of you can hear me, I want to know what words you would use. Hello. Tell me, what words would you use to describe your goalkeeper, who has kept you in this game numerous times, making numerous saves of Spanish attempts?
2: A national hero. He is a national hero. The day that he's going to come to Cape Verde, the first beer, I'm going to be the one to buy it.
1: You sound full of confidence and jubilation as well. How have you been enjoying it? What has the party been like?
2: Oh, so far, so good. There's a lot of people, about like 120 people right now. So it's like, we're full of hope, and then hoping that we're gonna get through at least the stage group and to see how far we can go.
1: You could be the first African nation since Ghana in 2006 to make it out the group stages. What would that mean to you? You're feeling confident at the moment, holding Spain to a draw, of course.
2: Yeah, we're one of the smallest countries to participate in this World Cup, and that's the first time we participate in this World Cup. So I hope we're going to make a name of ourselves.
1: Whatever happens, what will be your memory of this World Cup?
3: Just the fact that we're in. Just the fact that we

0: Participating to one of the biggest stages in the world. For us, that's just amazing.
1: Well, listen, I'm going to let you get back to the party. Do you mind passing the phone back to Osti for me, who is the bar owner there?
0: Okay.
1: Thank you very much. And I'm sure, I hope that everybody listening here as well is getting a sense of the beautiful chaos, if you like, of a World Cup watch party when your nation is playing in the World Cup finals for the first time in their history. Osti, what does it mean to you to be hosting this party?
0: Oh, so far, to be honest with you, so far it's just amazing. I'm really busy with friends and family. Everybody's over here. The whole country is all blue. I don't have the word to describe it. Mother Beza would be the best word to describe it.
1: Blue, and what about you? How are you thinking over the game so far? Cape Verde. And what would you like, everybody listening, if you could tell them one thing about your country or about your football team, what would you like them to know?
0: The best way to describe Cape Verde is one word, is called Morabezo. But you can't, I can't even describe it. I can't even like translate it. You have to come to Cape Verde to feel the Morabezo.
1: So it's the people that came and the feeling Cape Verde, it gives to you.
0: Yeah, you have to come to be here and to feel it.
1: Well,
0: then you will know how it is.
1: Listen, thank you so much for taking a moment out of your party to speak to us, and also thanks to some of your friends as well. I hope you can enjoy the second half as much as you've been enjoying the first. So it is 0-0 and it is half time between Spain and Cape Verde, who you could say are having a pretty good start to this tournament if they're holding Spain to a draw at this stage. But you can follow coverage via the BBC Sport website. For now, though, thank you and enjoy the rest of your days.
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4: With me, Stefania Gotzer. I'm taking you back more than 30 years, when the end of the war in Abkhazia forced thousands of people into a harrowing and deadly exodus across the Caucasus Mountains.
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5: Coming up on Outlook from the BBC World Service with me, Mubin Nizar. When high school teacher Roger Hansen's marriage broke down, he turned to diving as a new outlet.
6: I needed something just to exist, to be anything. And I found myself in the sea.
5: Underwater, he found escape from his heartbreak and a passion for conservation. And when he came across a seahorse one day, a rare sight, he was enchanted.
6: She must have been a couple months old. That's it. She had a little skinny neck and a little pointed nose, and she was not afraid. She just stood there looking back at me. So that was about my first meeting.
5: Enchantment turned to obsession, and soon Roger would build an underwater city for a tribe of seahorses that he knew by heart. How Roger became California's seahorse whisperer, after the BBC News.
7: I'm Debbie Russ with the BBC News. State media in Lebanon say an Israeli strike on a car in the south has killed one person. The reported attack comes hours after the United States and Iran said they'd reached a deal to end their war, which included Lebanese territory. But it was criticized by senior Israeli politicians. Don Jonathan is in Jerusalem.
8: The front page headline in Israel's biggest selling newspaper this morning was confrontation, not between the US and Iran, but between President Donald Trump and Prime Minister Benjamin Netanyahu. America and its strongest regional ally are not on the same page when it comes to this deal. Israel was told, not consulted. The Israeli Defense Minister Israel Katz said today that his forces

0: would remain in Lebanon, Syria and Gaza indefinitely and warned of retaliation should Iran attack in response to its campaign against Hezbollah.
1: White House officials say the US and Iran have already signed a memorandum of understanding electronically. There'll also be a ceremony on Friday. The deal has been praised by countries around the world. It covers an end to the fighting and reopening the Strait of Hormuz, but details are unclear and the two sides are giving different accounts of what's been agreed. Here's our correspondent, Paul Adams.
2: Details of the Memorandum of Understanding have yet to be published. It's not a peace treaty, only the broad outline for a set of difficult negotiations to come on a host of complex issues. The US Vice President J.D. Vance told CBS News that Donald Trump wanted to turn over a new leaf after what he called 46 years of a failed relationship. It's a far cry from the call for regime change that Donald Trump made when he launched the war at the end of February. And with Israel and Hezbollah still exchanging blows in Lebanon, the fragility around this whole process has yet to dissipate.
1: International condemnation is mounting after a Russian airstrike caused major damage to a 1,000-year-old monastery in Kyiv. The European Union foreign policy chief called it a war crime, while the French foreign minister said it was like bombing Notre Dame. The building was among many struck on Sunday night in aerial assaults on Kyiv and the eastern city of Kharkiv, which left 11 people dead. Nick Beek visited the monastery earlier.
3: Well, here you can see pieces of the golden dome that have come crashing down to the ground. They're now lying in the middle of debris that's charred and twisted. This attack came on the day that Ukraine has started proper negotiations to ultimately join the European Union. It wants its future to be outside the grasp of Moscow. Vladimir Putin, at the same time, is sending his own message. He wants this country to be his.
1: Nick Beek reporting. You're listening to the latest world news from the BBC. Hungary's parliament has voted to change the constitution to limit the time a person can serve as prime minister to 8 years. The step, which required a two-thirds majority, means that the previous long-standing prime minister, Viktor Orban, would not be able to serve another term. Leaders of the world's seven largest advanced economies are gathering in the French resort of Evian for this year's G7 summit. Discussions are expected to focus on global trade tensions, the wars in Ukraine and the Middle East, migration and the global economy. The meeting comes amid renewed disagreements between the United States and some of its allies over tariffs. A court in the Netherlands has sentenced a Syrian man to 26 years in prison for crimes against humanity committed during Syria's civil war. Here's Camilla Mills.
4: Judges found the former militia interrogation chief guilty of torturing, sexually abusing and raping opponents of the Assad government in 2013 and 2014. During the Syrian uprising, the National Defence Forces violently suppressed anti-government protests, arrested opponents and demonstrators, and operated its own detention centres where detainees were interrogated and subjected to serious abuses. The court in The Hague said 8 victims were forced to endure severe violence and intimidation.
1: One of the great figures of South African jazz, Abdullah Ibrahim, has died. He was 91. Ibrahim began his career in South Africa under the name Dollar Brand. After he moved to Europe, Duke Ellington heard him play and took him under his wing. He went on to become a world-renowned pianist and composer, blending American jazz with South African musical traditions. One of his best-known pieces, Mannenberg, became a theme tune of the anti-apartheid movement. That's the latest BBC News.
5: Hello and welcome to Outlook from the BBC World Service, delivering ethereal, earthly delights through the stories of our guests from around the globe. I'm Mubeen Azar. Today, Roger Hansen from America's Midwest, more at home perhaps with his friends in the ocean.
6: Bathsheba was just a sweetheart, kind, and she accepted me first. And she Daphne, again, had her own personality.
5: When he talks about them, the stories just keep coming.
6: Kenny was, he was cool. He just hung out, very calm, collected. Toby, he was the first husband of Bathsheba. She had a couple.
5: They're an unusual bunch.
6: Two, the boys are sitters, the girls or the girls want to have fun. The boys stay because they're pregnant.

0: So they hang on to the sticks. The girls take off because they want to have fun. Who else I forget? I got Bathsheba, Daphne, Toby, Kenny.
1: Pregnant fathers hanging on sticks, long noses, and elegant curling tails. You see, Roger loves seahorses. He's affectionately known by some as the Seahorse Whisperer of LA. That moniker is literal. A few years ago, Roger befriended a whole colony of Pacific seahorses, building them a vast underwater habitat near his home in California and documenting the rarely seen lives of these beautiful creatures of the sea. As you can probably tell, Roger is really passionate. He's almost intoxicated by his love of seahorses. And this affair has been in the works for a really long time. Born on a farm in Iowa, after college, Roger married young and became a teacher. Back then, his big passion wasn't seahorses. It was sports.
0: I was a high school coach, football, wrestling, track, cross country. You name it, I coached it. And married, I had three kids, lived in Wisconsin where there was a lot of snow. But I was a family guy, you know, true and blue, working a lot and enjoyed my family, enjoyed my kids. And I was a teacher for a long time. We got married young, those things occur. And about to fast forward a little bit in my 12th year together, it was just a shock to me. And I'm older now, so I understand. But my wife just said, hey, I just don't want to do this anymore. And I just really want to think it's because when you coach, you're gone all the time. That's just the truth. You know, like I said, I was the coach of everything that existed. And at that time, when things fell apart, they fell apart hard. That means I want to be grown up and accept responsibility for me as a person. But she wasn't very nice. You know, I did all the things that I was supposed to do, paid all my child support, dental, all those kind of things. And it went to court 10 times so I could see the kids. I quit coaching football. I quit all my coaching just to see my kids. But it just never seemed to work out. And I just fell into really a hole. And it's no different than anybody else. If you have kids, you would understand that. And I just had nothing.
1: It sounds like you were heartbroken.
0: Absolutely. I was crushed, more than heartbroken. I don't even have a word for it. It's been 30 years, but it still affects me now. And I needed something just to exist, to be anything. And what happened was just on a whim, I decided to try a new hobby, you know. And I hadn't tried scuba diving, and I tried that, and it immediately took for me. And I found myself in the sea.
1: From then, any spare moment he could find, Roger spent scuba diving, driving miles across the country to get in the water and out of the noise and heartbreak of his life on land.
0: Underwater, you don't have race. You don't have gender. You don't have politics. Oh, my gosh. Politics, you don't have that. You don't have man against man. You have the beauty of the sea. And once you get down there and you see the peace and tranquility of the sea and realize that those things are the way the world should be. And on land, especially the way things are going now where we live, sadly, it's just too hostile. And underwater, it's not that way.
1: In the year 2000, on a dive trip to California, he had an encounter that would create an invisible bond between Roger and the ocean.
0: I was solo diving off Laguna Beach, California. And next to it, there's a cove that is very sandy, and whales come in there to feed. And so I was just laying down on a rocky reef, hanging out. And I saw something coming, and I thought it was a fish that was maybe 8 feet long. And I thought, wow, those don't live here. But as I got closer, I realized I was seeing the nose of a whale. It was a gray whale, 40 feet long, and it just looked at me. Its eye is not as big as you might think. And it had its pectoral fins tucked in on its side. Now, if it wanted to end me right there, one tail flop and I'm gone.

0: know. But it just looked at me, and it almost felt like it looked right into my soul. And from that day on, I thought that I needed to move to the ocean is what I needed to do, like I was called. I felt like there was a connection, like the whale said, this guy's okay. Understand that I'd never been with a creature of that size before, and I was not afraid. I was intensely curious, and so I just watched. It was only 10 seconds, by the way, and it looked at me in the eye, and I looked back, and it just seemed like it was a religious experience of a different kind that I was not aware of. I've spent years thinking about that ever since. And so when other things have happened to me that are unusual, I look back at that and say, this could only have happened because that whale experience happened, because a whale, he or she, is like the king of the ocean. And if they check you out and say you're okay, you're okay.
1: Roger vowed that day that he'd find a way to live by the Pacific. He eventually found work at a school in California, living in a van so he could sleep by the ocean and dive every day.
0: I lived on each. My boss would say, where do you live, Roger? And I go, I live on East Ocean Boulevard. I did. It just depends on where I park. So every day I went diving before work every morning, and I kept my scuba tank in there. And then I washed off where the, you know, wore a pair of shorts, washed off where the boats were. I ate dinner with the finest folks in Long Beach. And then I slept in my van at night. So I spent so much time in the water. I was happy all the time, you know, because I got to do what I wanted to do. It did not change my hurt for my kids. That never went away. It has not yet, even though they're in their 50 now. But at the time, it got me through. It really did.
1: Diving each day, Roger got to know the inhabitants of the bay intimately, from the spotted sand bass that lurk in the eelgrass to the resident octopi. Roger became part of the community.
0: Octopi are very intelligent. 8 people they could recognize at once. So if you leave them alone, they'll come out with their tentacle and touch your bare hand to taste you to see what you are. So there's a connection there too. So became family.
1: So it was a surprise one day to meet a new and wholly unexpected visitor.
0: I was down working on some underwater city I called Littleville that I built for octopi. And then a little seahorse swam by, and I was really shocked because they don't belong there at all. You never see that ever. And she was about as long as your pointer finger. And she must have been, in my estimation, a couple months old.
2: That's it.
0: She had a little skinny neck and a little pointed nose, big eyes. Each one could look a different direction at the same time, by the way. And she was not afraid. Normally, thereafter, she ran, but she just stood there looking back at me, just drifting along about 2 meters deep, not even as tall as your little finger. And she looked lost to me. She had nobody. She was all by herself. And she had little wings on the back of her head, and they were flapping a little bit. And they have wings on their back as well. I know that sounds crazy, but they do. So she was kind of just drifting along, holding her own in a gentle current. And I stayed with her about 30 minutes. I didn't approach too close. I didn't have any camera anyway. So that was about my first meeting with her.
1: You even gave this particular seahorse a name, didn't you?
0: I didn't know if it was a girl or a boy. How do I know? I didn't know anything. I'm just a school teacher, you know. So I gave the seahorse, at first I gave him the name Solomon because he looked very majestic, but he turned out to be a girl named Daphne. And I started to chart everywhere it went.
1: Roger returned day after day to check on Daphne and soon discovered a small tribe of seahorses living in the bay. Pacific seahorses are native to the waters around Peru, so these ones were many thousands of miles from home. So Roger decided to build them a new one.
0: I grabbed 50 sticks, about a meter and a half.

0: half tall. And I went back to the beach and I got a bunch of palm fronds that I borrowed out of people's yards. And I went back to the beach and I went below the littoral zone. That means there's nothing living down there, just sand. And I went down 3 meters deep and I stuck those objects into the bottom and I made a biome, I called it. I didn't see any seahorses for 3 or 4 days at all. I figured, huh, they either got scared off or a few got killed and they're gone. So just by chance, I went down to that biome that I called Atlantis, by the way. And there they all were. There were 6 of them at that time, and they had wrapped their tails around the sticks, which are called anchor points, and they loved it. When something that's unusual trusts you, it made me feel whole. Maybe it replaced some of that parenting that I didn't get to do. And it allowed me to make a difference and help the environment. And then I got to watch life, which was a period that was lost to me. But I got to give back.
1: For 6 years, Roger built and rebuilt this habitat under the sea. He added new neighborhoods to the city, which he called Vegas and the Bellagio, delightedly documenting the stories of their lives. A few years into the project, he enlisted the help of a woman named Ashley Arnold, a US Army veteran turned scuba instructor. They met on a dive trip, and when he told her about his colony of seahorses, naturally, she was intrigued. Here's Ashley.
2: I've always seen Roger as this very eccentric person who's a little bit different, but yeah, I started talking to him and we started talking about the seahorses and I was like, okay, that's kind of cool. Cause I've always seen the seahorse as being this like mystic unicorn underwater. And it's like, I mean, for pretty much everybody, it's a dream to see a seahorse even in an aquarium. And you're telling me I can go see it in the wild? Take me, please.
3: Really something special.
1: Like Roger, Ashley too found healing in the water.
2: So my first deployment to Iraq was September of 2005, I believe, is when we got on the plane. And I was in Balad and Baghdad during my first tour in Iraq. We got mortared multiple times a day or every day. And you can imagine that affects people. So the worst one was when we actually had like a unexploded ordnance actually hit on the ground right next to a helicopter I had taxiing, so I was air traffic control. And just this giant sand cloud just absolutely peppered the aircraft. But that was something that kind of stuck with me as like the triggering event specifically. And caused me that and the additional daily attacks was one of the main causes of my PTSD.
3: You talk about this stuff with a kind of, if I can say, there's a little nervous laughter there. You know, what you're really talking about here, mortars, explosions, and let's just be frank about it, you know, the history of that period is bloody,
2: yeah,
3: in regard to what happened in Iraq and what happened in Afghanistan. When you ended your military career, when you came back to the USA, were you offered any kind of support?
2: Not at that time. So I got back in 2006 from that deployment, and it was like a couple days of reintegration training, as they call it. I don't even remember what they talked about, but nobody paid attention. Nobody cared. At that time, still, mental health was the weakness thing, not the strength. Times have changed quite a bit in 20 years. But it was very much the, we're trained to go over, not to come back kind of thing. And you just deal with it. And my way was alcohol. I came back drinking heavily, and you know, 20 drinks a night was not uncommon at that point.
3: In that period, how difficult did things get for you?
2: Holding a job outside of the military was extremely hard. Financially, life was very challenging because I couldn't hold a job. Friends and stuff, I pushed everybody away. Like, I had a guy I was dating who we were talking about getting engaged, and he was like, I can't deal with

0: or PTSD, basically, and it scared him away. So there's a lot of relationships severed because of that. I mean, one of the days I remember trying to choke my brother while he's driving my dad's car because he said something related to how it was just all in my head. And my immediate reaction, he was sitting in front of me, was just to reach forward. And that was my automatic reaction, which was not good. And I was extremely drunk at that point as well.
1: This stuff is not easy to speak about. So I'm very grateful for you sharing those experiences. Tell me about the impact that diving had on you in that early period when you first discovered it.
0: Yeah, so I very quickly learned during the classroom portion of scuba that you have to be sober to dive, because otherwise the alcohol literally reactivates underwater and it's bad. So I was like, okay, well, I want to do this, so I'm going to force myself to not drink to lead up to the dive. And after I did that the first couple times, I was like, this is a really cool experience. It's worth it. And scuba helped me cut back on my drinking massively. I was able to get off medications for PTSD after finding diving. My drinking subsided down to, I think, like maybe a bottle a night if I wasn't drinking the diving the next day, to the point where, fast forward to now, and I'm like 2 drinks a week. So it's been incredible for my liver. And less medication, which is better as well. I still have definitely done plenty of therapy as well and have to focus on that and have a service dog to help me with it. But scuba was, I would say, absolutely the number one thing that helped me survive and move forward. It's a best treatment I can imagine for PTSD.
1: Why was it important for you to get involved with taking care of seahorses? This idea that Roger discussed with you, why did you jump at that chance?
0: So I had just moved to California when I reached back out to Rogers, and I didn't know a lot of people, but I wanted to go dive, and Roger talked about these seahorses. So I was just like, hey, I know we just met like a year ago on a boat, but any chance those seahorses are still around and I could go see them with you? And he's like, come on out. At first, I didn't see the importance with it or like doing a lot with it other than I just got this super cool experience to go see them. But then as we were talking and seeing what he did with it and how much he cared and stuff, and honestly, how much trash was down in their living environment, just that made me sad. And I was like, I gotta do something, like protect these amazing unicorns of the ocean, you know?
1: They have a fairly short lifespan. Seahorses live for about 6 years. So the colony is no longer there. It went through that life cycle. How did the end of that colony affect you, Roger? How did it impact you?
2: Well, first of all, what happened to seahorses lived 4 or 5 years. Daphne stuck around for 6 years. But what happened was Long Beach is an oil city. One day, a pipe broke. And it was kind of covered up, but that drifted into the bay. You could not see your finger. And that was October of 2022. And after that time, I never saw any seahorse there. How did I feel? I felt like I lost my family.
1: Roger still dives every day back to check for their return. And meanwhile, he's also enjoying a refreshed relationship with his own children after many years. For both Ashley and Roger, their unusual relationship with the seahorses has given them a new perspective on life.
0: For me, it gave me a sense of purpose. It also started bringing me a sense of community with Roger, which was wonderful. And as a veteran, we always need a sense of purpose. That's a really, really big thing. So that was also part of my healing from being in the military and dealing with PTSD and learning to trust.
1: Roger, what about you? What has it taught you?
2: Okay, let's take this back to the beginning. All right. The odds of seeing a seahorse are really, really

0: rare. And so then you ask yourself, why did I see those seahorses? I mean, and after that day, I never hunted again. I used to be a spear fisherman. I've never fished. Do I eat fish? Yes. But I won't kill anything. I won't kill anything. You know, it changed me forevermore from that day. And I'll be honest with you, as the 6 years I spent underwater with that colony, it brought me closer, I'm just going to say it, to God. It really did, because I realized, if you know Roger, I am a C-minus on land for absolutely, that's maybe at the upper level too. And I said, why did this happen to me? And I realized I was put there for a reason. It changed me as a person. It made me a lot closer to the environment, made me a lot more aware of life. And it got me moving, which was a good thing, towards the purpose I was put on this earth for, about life and living a certain way.
1: Roger, as we have this conversation today, you have done thousands of dives. Is it possible to quantify? How many have you done?
0: Ashley knows I know exactly. 8,000.
1: 8,589. By the time this is broadcast, they might have gone to 8,600, perhaps. Who knows?
0: Perhaps.
1: Do you still feel that you're discovering new things when you're in the ocean?
0: I don't care if I'm in a lake. Anytime in water, there's something to learn. There's something to learn. Most of the world is water, and we have not even explored that. So you are seeing something new online, hoping it's not AI, but some new type of creature, some new type of experience. So there's a lot to learn.
1: That was the seahorse whisperer Roger Hansen and his partner in conservation Ashley Arnold speaking to me from California. You're with Outlook, and we're back in just a moment.
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1: Still to come on Outlook on the BBC World Service. When Chukwu Obakalu was a young man in Nigeria, he saw someone playing an unusual instrument and he couldn't get it out of his mind.
5: Every night I sleep, the dream of the bagpipe must come. I even started seeing much about the bagpipe as it keeps coming up to me in my dreams every day.
1: Chukwu resolved that day to start a Nigerian bagpipe revival. How he made his dream a reality, after the news.
6: BBC News with Debbie Russ. State media in Lebanon say an Israeli strike on a car in the south has killed one person. It comes hours after the US and Iran said they'd reached a deal to end their war, which included Lebanese territory. White House officials say the US and Iran have already signed a memorandum of understanding electronically. There will also be a ceremony on Friday. It covers an end to the fighting and reopening the Strait of Hormuz. India has asked maritime recruitment agencies not to deploy Indian seafarers to conflict areas until further notice. The directive came after Indian crew of an oil tanker were killed off the coast of Oman in an American strike. The ecumenical patriarch of the Orthodox Church has condemned the Russian attack on an ancient monastery complex in Kyiv. Patriarch Bartholomew said no rational person could justify the bombing. Hungary's parliament has voted to limit to 8 years how long someone can serve as prime minister. This is part of sweeping changes promised by the new prime minister, Péter Modzsor. Football's world governing body is seeking an explanation from a match official over a hand gesture.

0: gesture he made before the Germany Curaçao game on Sunday. The Australian official was seen making an upside-down OK sign, a gesture which can express white supremacy. A Dutch court has sentenced a Syrian man to 26 years in prison for crimes against humanity committed during Syria's civil war. Judges found the former militia interrogation chief guilty of torturing and raping opponents of the Assad government. One of South Africa's jazz greats, Abdullah Ibrahim, has died, aged 91. One of his best-known pieces, Manenberg, became a theme tune of the anti-apartheid movement in South Africa.
1: Welcome back to Outlook from the BBC World Service with me, Mubeen Azar. And now to another story of highly unusual obsession. Chukwu Obakalu is from southeast Nigeria. His passion, though, is rooted in another part of the planet entirely. His lifelong love affair began when he heard the extraordinary sound of a Nigerian police band. One musician in particular was playing an instrument he had never seen or heard before, and Chukwu was transfixed.
2: I looked at him. I watched him. He just played it for a short time and ended. But I picked the interest on what he was doing. That was my first time of seeing and hearing the sound of the bagpipes.
1: The Great Highland Bagpipes, to be precise, the instrument that many associate with Scotland, was being played in Nigeria, and Chukwu knew he'd heard something special.
2: I got fascinated just hearing that. It doesn't sound like any other instrument. It simply has an evocative sound that tends to remind you of some sort of things that happened in the past. When I say evocative, it means it takes you back to take inventory of your life, you know. You take an assessment of your life. It touches the mind.
1: Chukwu could have left it at that and confined this beautiful bagpipe experience to memory, but there was something drawing him in. That chance encounter would become not only a passion, but a livelihood for Chukwu, and set him on a mission to promote the instrument across Nigeria, even reaching the country's highest office. But getting to that point wasn't exactly easy.
2: I actually came from a very poor background. So growing up, seeing that what you need, you actually cannot get, maybe because your parents cannot afford it. You also have to struggle to get about 3 square meals from your parents was also part of the challenges.
1: When you were 18 and you first heard the bagpipes, around that time, what was your life about? What were you doing as an 18-year-old?
2: I had joined the organization they called the Boys Brigade, which was founded in Scotland. I was part of all the activities they were doing there. I found myself playing most of the instruments they were playing there. And while I was playing the instruments, all kinds of instruments, the bugle, the trumpets, the drums, I was very good, but I was also very, very mindful of the fact that I have to go to school first.
1: Of course. Did you think at the time that music could be a career?
2: My mother actually was a choir mistress, and most of the choir costumes and all that stays in our house. So music was actually part of us. But then, you know, you need to survive. So I wasn't really seeing it as something I could dive into full-time as a then.
1: I know your mother, you said she was an inspiration. I know your grandfather was also an inspiration, wasn't he? Tell me about your grandfather.
2: My grandfather actually worked very closely with the British soldiers when they came during the colonial missionary era. When I met him, he was already blind. But he was always singing and chanting songs from the confines of his room. He chants some kind of, if I should call it war songs. He was always attached to the British soldiers. In fact, they call him Sergeant Aborg, which means sergeant, always at the war front. And that sergeant means sergeant, but he had that passion, I'm sure. It's not strange that it's coming to me. It's not strange. I knew. I was convinced at some point that this is more like a gene coming back again.
1: The bagpipe-loving gene had come back, in Chukwu's mind at least. No surprise then that first

0: first encounter had such an impact.
1: I never slept after that particular incident. Every night I sleep, the dream of the bagpipe must come. I can tell you that I even started seeing much about the bagpipe as it keeps coming up to me in my dreams every day. So there is no day that passes by without me doing a form of research on the bagpipe.

0: wouldn't be allowed to fly into the US until the morning of their matches. That clearly hasn't been the case. So they were able to hold a pre-match press conference on Sunday. What did they have to say?
1: Well, the language was warm and unconfrontational, especially towards the journalists who asked the toughest questions. And there was nothing critical of the United States government or a display of siege mentality. The Iran coach, Amir Ghalenoui, said he hoped that football would bring cultures closer together. And Iran's star player, the former Inter Milan striker Mehdi Taremi, spoke very well about how visa problems for players from several national teams and, of course, the refusal to let referee Omar Artan into the United States at all have deadened the usual feeling of optimism and excitement that comes with the World Cup. Firstly, though, he addressed the question of whom the national team represents, the regime or the people.
2: بازیکنان تیم ملی ایران برای تمام مردمان ایران تو سرتاسر دنیا هستیم.
3: We players of Iran are here for all Iranians around the world. There are differences of opinion in every country. That's normal. But we as footballers are here to unite everyone and make all Iranians happy. This is our only aim. Everyone is entitled to their views, but we're only here for the happiness of Iranians. We don't belong to any faction. We're just here to make people happy with football.
2: ما اینجاییم که فقط با فوتبال همه مردم رو خوشحال کنیم. نسبت به ویزایی که نه فقط برای تیم ایران، برای کشورهای دیگه هم همچین اتفاقاتی داره میفته، برای داوران، برای کسای دیگه.
3: In terms of visa problems, not just for the team of Iran, but others, even referees, from the first day that we arrived, there's been this tension at this World Cup. Those things that FIFA talk about, like peace and joy, are inevitably affected. The World Cup is a giant festival with 3 or 4 billion viewers around the world, and everyone is waiting for the moment their team plays. These tensions mean that FIFA's message of peace and joy has died. My first impression was that the World Cup can be better than this.
2: اون حس اولیه من بود نسبت به ورود به جام جهانی که میتونست بهتر از این باشه.
0: And it seems strange to say this, Manny, but aside from the politics, and if we do talk about the football, is this a good opening fixture for Iran, New Zealand?
1: Yes, there will be a football match. New Zealand are the lowest ranked team at the World Cup, and this is their first edition for 16 years, while Iran's players are vastly more experienced. A lot of them have been together since the 2018 World Cup, and they've also had to navigate similar issues to those about which we've been speaking. So I think this is an ideal fixture. If they win, the players can think, even after everything that's happened, we've started with 3 points. Lose, though, and the pressure becomes vastly more intense. But we don't know how the Iran players have been affected by everything that's happened in the last 4 months. The New Zealand attacking midfielder Sarpreet Singh says they're not banking on Iranian players turning up with distracted thoughts.
4: Obviously, there's a lot of things going on, I guess, in their heads as well. But I mean, once you take the pitch, it's all about football, you know, and that's what they'll focus on. That's what we'll focus on. It's about them doing the best for their country and us doing the best for us. So I think they'll be there ready to play and they'll give everything. And we have to be ready for that. We have to match it and better it to be able to get a result.
1: The game is taking place in California, where there's a massive Iranian community. Are you expecting that there might be a bit of an away atmosphere as far as the New Zealand boys are concerned?
4: Yeah, possibly. But to be honest with you, I think we're prepared for that. A lot of our friendlies, we do play away from home. I remember we played Colombia in, I think, Miami it was, and it was massive Colombian. It just felt like an away game. But I think there's something about this group that gets up for that even more, you know, when we feel like everything's against us, then the group's there, you know, and we showed that in that game. But yeah, we've played many internationals now over the last 2 years where we've played away from home and faced massive crowds and, you know, we've performed really well. So I don't think it's going to affect us too much.
1: If the Iranian players' minds are a bit scrambled by what's been happening, could that be an advantage for New Zealand?
4: I think in life in general,

0: general, I guess everyone has their issues and their problems. And when it comes to the pitch, you have to put that all to the side and do everything you can on the pitch to win. We don't really have that mindset. We're focused on ourselves and, you know, we just need to be the best for ourselves and play what's in front of us. You know, we just have to focus on football.
1: That's the New Zealand forward Sarpreet Singh. Mani Jazmi, thank you for now. Meanwhile, in Iran's group, Egypt get their World Cup campaign underway against Belgium in just under 20 minutes' time in Seattle. All eyes, of course, will be on Egypt star man Mohamed Salah after his difficult season with Liverpool. He does, though, start, as expected, on what is his 34th birthday. Well, let's join one of the members of the BBC World Service team at the World Cup. John Bennett is in New York for us.
2: That's the type of player that Jose wants, because he wants a player that he can count on and his mentality has.
1: We can't quite bring you John Bennett at the moment at the World Cup. In fact, we have got him now at New York. Let's see if we can join John.
3: Yes, hello from New York, where they're still recovering after the New York Knicks victory over the weekend. But when you walk through the New York streets and you see World Cup posters, you realise that Mohamed Salah is up there as one of the poster boys of this tournament, along with the likes of Lionel Messi, Lamine Yamal, and, of course, Cristiano Ronaldo. This is a huge moment for Mohamed Salah, only his second World Cup. And you remember that in his first and only World Cup so far, Russia 2018, he suffered an injury just before in the Champions League final, challenged by Sergio Ramos, hurt his shoulder, and he was never fully fit during the tournament. It was a struggle for Egypt, who have been the perennial World Cup underachievers, yet to win a World Cup game, despite all their success in African football, seven-time AFCON winners. And guess who I've just met on my walk through the New York streets? It's Mahir Mazahi, a North African football expert. How are you, Mahir?
4: I'm doing well. Thanks for having me, Anton.
3: Just sum up how big this moment is for Mohamed Salah, do you think?
4: It's big because, you know, John, we always go to the African Cup of Nations, and there, he's always compared to previous generations. Previous generations have won, you know, an incredible amount of AFCONs, and he never won one in his career, and we thought that that was going to be something that stands out. But what Salah has done that previous generations had not done was get Egypt to the World Cup. As you mentioned, in 2018, however, he came in with an injury, and then even the preparation wasn't so peaceful. If you remember, they were based in Chechnya. There was a controversial leader, Kadyrov, that came in and wanted a photo opportunity. And from what I told by Egyptian fans, there was a huge amount of celebrities and movie stars that were going into the team hotel asking for photos. This time, it seems like they're much more serene, and it looks... Look, I think this could be perhaps a way for him to do something that his predecessors haven't ever done and really cement himself as the all-time Egyptian great.
3: I wonder if he'll be motivated by what happened in 2018. For a bit of an insight into that, a while ago I had an opportunity to talk to the Egypt team doctor, the guy who had to try and get him fit for that World Cup and almost did it. He played more minutes than perhaps we would have expected when he was injured in that Champions League final. His name is Mohamed Abdou Alayla, and he took me back to that time when Mohamed Salah's injury happened just before the 2018 World Cup.
5: We were in Ramadan and we were fasting, just arriving to our team camp in Italy. From day one, we were planning that actually he's not inside the first game. He did a great work, working at this time like 7-8 hours per day. And the rest was just time for eating and sleeping actually to recover.
3: They say there are tens of millions of football managers in Egypt. There must have been tens of millions of doctors then. Everyone had an opinion, didn't they?
5: Yes, of course. I had like calls from the Minister of Health at this time. I tried to, don't worry, don't panic, everything is going well. But at the end of the day, as you said, too many doctors, too many coaches, too many, everyone started to say what he thinks, but I think we managed properly.
3: You got an insight there into the pressure that Mohamed Salah must feel all the time, being this star, this icon in Egypt. How do you think he copes with it?
5: I always tell him this, that I'm trying to learn how he's doing this. To be honest, it took us all to a different level.
3: That is Mohamed Abdou Alayla, the Egypt team doctor. He's still working with the team right now, helping the players in this tournament here in the USA, Mexico and Canada. He raved about Mohamed Salah, the team doctor, and the impact he has on the team. But what about the team then? How do you expect them to do at this World Cup, Egypt?
4: I expect them to do well and to finally get out of the group stages, but it's also partly because they've been drawn into what's being considered a not an easy group, but one that's fairly manageable. Of course, there's New Zealand in there, which is perhaps, with all due respect to any Kiwi,

0: he's listening, one of the, let's say, weakest five teams in the tournament. And then you also have Iran, who are probably not dealing with the easiest conditions. They're apparently going to have to fly in and out of the United States to play their matches. That's not conducive to being in peak physical performance. So I do think that Egypt have a good chance to actually get out of their group for the first time ever in their country's history, and that'll be seen as a success.
1: And how much will they rely on Salah? I mean, looking at the qualifying, 9 goals, 3 assists, he played every minute. That just shows you, though, that he's absolutely vital to this team, just despite the fact that maybe we've seen this season with Liverpool, or the last season with Liverpool, he's not quite the Mohamed Salah of old.
0: Yeah, what Egypt do that perhaps Liverpool didn't want to do is that they will compensate for him defensively. They will play a back five, for example, and say, you know what, just focus on getting us goals. That's really where, you know, Salah at the age of 33, 34 years old, we can say his legs have gone. He's not really going to track back like he used to back when Jurgen Klopp first came with those pressing systems. So Egypt will compensate. We'll compensate for him. They will ask him to just score goals. And I think they're going to absolutely rely on him because they left their star striker, Mohamed Mustafa, at home. So Salah could be a number nine. But if it's not him, and it's going to be Marmoush, those are the only two really big names that have a lot of experience that they can sort of rely on for big goals at a World Cup.
1: This feels like a stupid question considering how many pressure moments Mohamed Salah has come through in his career, but can he cope again with the pressure of leading this team, being the talisman? For a bit of an insight into that, I spoke to the former Egypt striker Mido, an Africa Cup of Nations winner in his time with the national team.
2: Do you think guys like me and Salah worry about pressure? We don't worry about pressure. We love pressure. I played for the national team in front of 110,000 people in the stadium when I was only 17. I'm the youngest player who ever represented Egypt in Egyptian history. And I never felt any pressure. I love to feel that people are depending on me. Never had a problem with this. And Salah is the same.
1: That is Mido, former Egypt striker. So what about this first game today then against Belgium here?
0: Tough. Belgium are not, I think, the Belgium of 8 years ago when they had that golden generation of players. I think if you're Egypt, you're almost cautious. I hate this formula. Fans hate this formula, but you almost tell yourself, okay, just don't lose this one. You know, like perhaps try to nick a point because you know that the other two matches are the ones that where you're really going to have to try and win.
1: And you're travelling around the USA at this World Cup, getting insight into various different football cultures, not just USA, actually, going into Canada as well. Yes. Is Salah one of the names that comes up when you talk to fans up there with, you know, the Lamine Yamals and the Ronaldos and the Messis?
0: Yes, and what's maybe sad or actually kind of cool about this World Cup is that there's that generation of megastars where it seems like this is their final World Cup. Of course, there's Cristiano Ronaldo. Of course, there's Messi. We could throw Mohamed Salah in there as well. We could throw Riyad Mahrez, Sadio Mane in there as well from an African perspective. And so, look, I really think that it's come full circle for him. He's left Liverpool. He knows he's entering the twilight of his career. This is the opportune moment for him to do something historic for his national team and to really enter the twilight of his career on a positive note.
1: Yeah, I just hope that he stays fully fit and he's able to really enjoy this World Cup, because back in 2018, it was quite difficult to watch the Egypt matches, seeing him not fully fit and kind of struggling through, and then missing out on the Qatar World Cup. Finally here, ready for this first game, Egypt taking on Belgium to get their tournament underway. Mohamed Salah getting his World Cup underway as well.
3: Absolutely. John Bennett and Maher Mizrahi there on the streets of New York. Now, Tunisia lost their first game of the World Cup 5-1 to Sweden in Group F, and it could mean that we see the first sacking of the tournament. Manny Jazmi is back with me. It sounds, Manny, like Sabri Lamouchi is on the brink.
4: Well, that 5-1 defeat wasn't just bad in terms of the scoreline, but it was a game that Tunisia really needed to get something from, because their next two are against the best two in their group, Netherlands and Japan. Lamouchi's only been the Tunisia coach for 5 months, and in that time he's only recorded one victory and three losses. He has a complicated relationship with Tunisian football, because although he was born in France, he was called up to play for Tunisia. He came, did the warm-up, and that was it. Nobody saw him in a Tunisian stadium again until this year, and the fact that he played for France 3 years later, well, those things have never been forgotten by Tunisian fans, as I suspect will be the same for losing 5-1 to Sweden.
3: We'll see what happens in the coming hours, coming days. Manny, thank you.

0: Thank you very much, Manny Jasmi there. Elsewhere, another football news. Real Madrid have announced the signing of Chelsea defender Marc Cucurella on a six-year deal. The fee could rise to $69.5 million with add-ons. The 27-year-old is currently with Spain at the World Cup. Cucurella, though, who joined Chelsea from Brighton in 2022, was understood to have been keen to return to Spain. The former Chelsea defender Mario Melchiot, who's part of the BBC's team covering the World Cup, says he can understand why Jose Mourinho has chosen to sign Cucurella.
1: That's the type of player that Jose wants, because he wants a player that he can count on, and his mentality has to be right, and he has to also have the spirit and the winning mentality. So for him to go after him is not that big of a surprise, because it is kind of the player that fits in his criteria, how he wants to play. But away from that, I mean, Chelsea probably looks at it and thinking like, hey, we got Hato, younger, you understand, he's very talented, very developed as a young boy, and he's proven himself, especially in the last couple of games that he played of the season, that he can stand up for that position. So maybe they looked at it like from that angle, and then they want to see how they can build on from there, because you need two on a critical position like the left side.
2: How big a blow is this for Chelsea and their new manager, Xabi Alonso, to lose a player who's become quite an influential player over the past couple of seasons?
1: Yeah, definitely. I think the motivation and the eagerness, you understand what he always was bringing. I think he's not a player that you likely want to play against, and you won't enjoy it because, you know, the way he plays it, the way he is. But as a player that you want on your team, I definitely would say Cucurella is one of them, because, you know, he's always there. He always turns up, and you saw him, you know, against... I don't think a lot of wingers enjoy playing against him, because he's very good in the one-on-one situations. So I think that's why it was a big surprise, and Alonso will think like, okay, now I got to rebuild and think about that. And I don't think someone that comes from your culture, Spanish side, you know, you're a new coach coming in, the communication would have been easy for Alonso to talk to him. But clearly, you understand, look, when Real Madrid comes knocking on your door, you know, you're always gonna listen and think about it. And then he probably look at both sides. Now the question comes, one is not going to play Champions League and the other one is. So that's why maybe the choice was made for him.
0: Mario Melchiot speaking to Aaron Paul there. Elsewhere, former Manchester United boss Ruben Amorim has agreed to become AC Milan's next head coach. He's expected to sign a two-year contract later this week to replace the sacked Massimo Allegri. And Crystal Palace have named Pierre Sage as their new head coach. He's left his role as manager of Lens to take up his new post with the Premier League club. The Frenchman replaces Oliver Glasner, who, of course, led Palace to the FA Cup and the Europa Conference League titles in back-to-back seasons. On to cricket, and head coach Brendan McCullum has refused to be drawn on Ben Stokes' future as England captain, but repeatedly spoke of his worry and concern for the all-rounder. Stokes and pace bowler Gus Atkinson have been made unavailable for the second test against New Zealand at the Oval, pending an investigation into an incident in a London nightclub last week. The pair broke the England team's midnight curfew when out celebrating the victory in the opening test, and were present when a member of the England security staff was struck by a Saracens rugby player.
3: For us, our concern is with Ben. Our concern is handling that situation and making sure that we look after him. He feels supported by us. He has constant communication with us. And those other things will work out down the line.
4: That being said then, what do you actually have to do to look after him?
3: Well, you just got to keep communicating, right? You're just checking in daily. Stokes and I, we've spoken every day since this incident has unfolded, and there's been a range of emotions which Ben's gone through as well. I'm not going to share those with you. That's out of respect for our relationship and the confidentiality of that as well. I care about Ben, and I just want to make sure that we are doing the right thing by him, and ultimately doing the right thing by the team also.
4: Given everything that you and him have been through together as a leadership combination, and what you've achieved, what Ben's achieved as captain, and what he's achieved as a player, if this is the end of his captaincy, that would be really sad, wouldn't it?
3: Look, I think, again, my concern is for Ben. So, you know, he's been an outstanding leader for 4 years. He's put his heart and his soul and his energy into trying to deal with everything that captaincy throws at you, particularly in this country, the scrutiny that comes with it. It has its perks, but it also has its challenges. And, you know, I think he's done a wonderful job of that. And for now, I just want us, inside of our group, just focus on Ben.
0: England cricket head coach Brendan McCullum there speaking to the BBC's cricket correspondent Stefan Schemmelt. England, by the way, have made four changes to the 11.

0: For the second test at the Oval, which starts on Wednesday, Joe Root will deputise for Stokes as captain, with Jofra Archer, Matthew Fisher and uncapped pairs Sonny Baker and Jordan Cox coming into the team. That's it for sport today. Today, Egypt just about kicking off against Belgium at the World Cup, on a day when Cape Verde have produced a heroic performance to draw 0-0 with the 2010 world champion Spain. That's it from us. Bye for now. Thanks for listening.
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3: Romy Hall is 29, a single mother, and about to begin two life sentences for killing her stalker. Set inside a brutal women's prison, The Mars Room looks at who society chooses to forget. Rachel Kushner joins us to discuss her award-winning novel.
2: World Book Club, from the 4th of July. In 30 minutes, Discovery.
4: Hello, I'm Jamal Khalili. I'll be speaking to Dean Lomax, the world-renowned paleontologist and a leading expert on ichthyosaurs, the extraordinary dolphin-like reptiles that ruled the oceans during the age of the dinosaurs.
2: From our own correspondent is next. 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
6: 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My name's Jeff, it is Ratu, Tuesday, the 16th of June. Great to have your company here on ORFM. On today's edition of the Awesome Morning Show, going to catch up with Chrissy Wright. This week sees the return of Books Beyond Barriers, and that is all about a magnificent podcast and broadcast resource exploring books, research and insights for the disability community. Chrissy joining us on the program shortly. Emergency Management Otago are keen to have us very well prepared for any civil defence emergency. How prepared is your household? There's a survey around all that at the moment. And we're going to be looking at the question of fundraisers. Many in the not-for-profit groups and community organisations and sports groups are running housing sessions, raffles, sweepstakes, all that kind of thing. What are the laws around what you can and can't do with that stuff? Yeah, just a heads up for those who are in the fundraising side of things for your organisation. Tune in a little bit later on the program for that. Let us check on the weather forecast according to the Met Service. 10 degrees today, forecast high for Dunedin. It will be a fine day. There is a little bit of light frost around the place, just be aware of that. Possibly a bit of black ice as well. Cloud developing later on this evening. Southwesterly is turning northwesterly. And that's looking a pretty good day apart from that. And plenty of sunshine in tomorrow's forecast as well. But still, cooler, 10 degrees. A few showers clearing to fine tomorrow afternoon. Strong westerlies easing before dawn. All right, we'll get underway on the awesome morning show with a track from Geneva AM. This is Urban Planning.
7: Ko whakapuna ki te maunga, ko waikare moana te roto, ko waipau a te marae. 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

That's the Backseat Lovers with Kilby Girl. 7:10 on ORFM. Well, Dunedin residents are being invited to pull on a puffer jacket, find some gumboots, grab a torch and head outside for Spotlight on Possums, which is a citywide night survey running from the 22nd of June through the 28th. It's now in its fourth year and it's become a bit of a winter fixture for Dunedin residents keen to do a quick nighttime check for possums in their backyard, in their local park or in their neighbourhood reserve. This annual event, delivered by Predator Free Dunedin City Sanctuary and the Halo Project, asks people across Dunedin to head out after dark, look and listen for possums in the backyards, in their parks, in their reserves, in their bushy neighbourhood edges, and report what they find through an online form. And just as importantly, a No Possums Tonight report is also incredibly valuable, of course. It helps to build a clearer picture of where possums are active and, of course, where they're absent. The event's timed for midwinter evenings around the full moon, when possums are more active and easier to see. It's one tool, of course, in the monitoring box. It helps to map possum presence and absence across the city. And having more eyes in the trees and boots on the ground to gather the information, well, that's invaluable. While the event is Dunedin-wide, residents on the Otago Peninsula are especially encouraged to take part. The peninsula is now officially possum-free after years of work, and continued community vigilance helps to protect that progress. While reports, of course, from adjoining buffer suburbs like the Cove, Waverley, Shiel Hill, Anderson's Bay, Musselburgh and Ocean Grove Tomahawk help to identify any possums before they can move back in. And we don't want to see that, do we? Of course, possums, one of the greatest threats to New Zealand's natural environment. They eat leaves, they eat buds, they eat flowers, fruit and nectar, changing the structure of native forests and competing with native wildlife for food. They also eat native birds and their eggs and invertebrates such as weta. So across New Zealand, possums are estimated to consume around 21,000 tonnes of vegetation every night. Every night. All right. So taking part is very simple. You choose a night between the 22nd and the 28th of June. You visit a familiar outdoor spot after dark. Move around quietly. Use the online reporting form to log either a possum sighting or a no possums seen result. Families encouraged to stick to familiar places. Supervise your children. Keep the outing simple and safe. And if anyone asks what you're doing, you're out on possum patrol. Perfectly acceptable answer for that. All right, so where do you find all of this? PredatorFreeDunedin.org. There's a link there. PredatorFreeDunedin.org. So pick a night between the 22nd and the 28th and fill it out, simple as that. If we could get all of our ORFM listeners doing it right across the city, that'd be a great help to all of those who are doing this important monitoring work. Here's French for Rabbits. This is Golden Blue.

That's French for Rabbits with Gold and Blue, 7:17. Up next on the Awesome Morning Show, we welcome back a good friend of the station here, Chrissy Wright, hosting Books Beyond Barriers. We'll talk about that in a moment after this track from the Broken Heartbreakers. It is What Is For You.

0: It's the Broken Heartbreakers with What Is For You. It's 22 minutes past 7 o'clock on ORFM's Awesome Morning Show. Well, from tomorrow, one of ORFM's regular programs comes back, Books Beyond Barriers, an amazing disability resource podcast that explores books, research and insights for the disability community. The host, Chrissy Wright, librarian at the CCS Disability Action Library and Information Service, joins us on the Awesome Morning Show. Morena, lovely to have you with us. Chrissy, thanks for coming in.
1: Morena, Jeff, it's great to be here. Thank you for inviting me.
0: And thanks for the coffee too. so welcome at this time of day.
1: Good way to start the day,
0: great
1: always.
0: Way to start the day. Let's maybe start, before we talk about this podcast and radio program, let's talk a little bit about you and your role at CCS Disability Action Library. Tell us a little bit about what you do.
1: Okay, so I'm the librarian for CCS Disability Action Library and Information Service, and this is a national role. So the library is free. It is a public library, so it is open to everybody that lives in New Zealand, and it's national.

0: so that means it's available to everyone in New Zealand. So I send resources all around the country. Like the other day, I was sending them over to the West Coast, up to Tauranga, everywhere really. So there's really no barriers to who can use it.
1: When you first started Books Beyond Barriers, it wasn't that far beyond the point at which the library had relocated here to Otipoti, Dunedin, and you were setting up and deciding, you know, what were the ways that you could reach out to the community. The resources these days are not just books, so are they? What kind of things does the library contain?
0: So it's really varied. So we have everything from, well, the radio show and podcast itself is a resource and that it's accessible to everyone, and we'll talk about that in a minute. But we have things like games, other resources, flashcards, what else? We have journal articles, and because we're part of the World Share Interloan system, we can also access resources from other libraries as well. So that's a great asset to our library. And then we offer the information service. So information isn't just about books. It's about connecting people with other organisations or pieces of information they might need that help make daily living a little bit easier.
1: When we're talking about disability, we're talking about a significant portion of the population, of course. People perhaps might not appreciate the many forms that disability sort of takes and the many areas that potentially a library like this could cover. But this is serving a massive population, isn't it?
0: Yes, so CCS is the largest non-residential pan-disability organisation in New Zealand. And so what that means is we're very inclusive. We cover a diverse range of topics and we reach a diverse range of people and their learning needs. So everybody from someone who has neurodivergence to someone who might be physically disabled, that's their impairment, or intellectually. Really, really broad. And also we have a lot of resources around things like mindfulness, ways to lower stress. It's not all just solidly disability related.
1: Mm. And so who are your customers?
0: Who are my customers? They are staff, professionals, parents, educators. For instance, I have a local resource learning behaviour teacher that comes in and actually gets books for a number of schools and then allocates them out and takes responsibility for getting them back to me. And she does a really good job of that. And most importantly, disabled people themselves. They're my core patrons that, you know, we're really serving in this role.
1: I guess the thing about these kind of resources is that when you have something like this out, you can take it in your own time. You can be in the place that you want to be when you're interested in wanting to absorb information. Often when we're having those consultations for medical professionals or we're getting support through other community organisations, there's a kind of a narrow window of time. There's only so much energy that that those supports can put into place. A lot of the responsibility falls back on individuals and their whānau to manage conditions, to ask the right questions, and maybe to build on the information that they're getting through professional advice. So I guess that's one of the main benefits of having this kind of resource, right, that there's a lot of information to take on board often, and so we might need a little bit extra time to do that.
0: Absolutely. And I know from my own experience with as a parent of a disabled young man, when he was born, there was just all this information that was kind of given to you. And it's so overwhelming as a new parent, whatever stage that may be, or someone with a new diagnosis. You're already trying to come to terms with the diagnosis and the change in life anyway, and what's going to ensue, let alone think about what all that information needs for you. So the fact that you can still come to a library that specialises in that area at any point in your life and know that there's going to be information there is a really important thing, I think, for people. You know, right time, right place. You have to be ready to take on board that information.
1: There'll be fresh resources being created all the time, new research being done, new discoveries being made. How do you stay on top of bringing material into the library?
0: I get a lot of recommendations from people themselves, which is really good, and I like that. So people might be on a particular fan page because they're interested in that group and they contact me and go, hey, I've seen this

0: really good new children's book, or I've seen this really great article on this piece of research. Is there an opportunity for us to have that in the library? And certainly there is, particularly if it's going to meet a need for a wide group of people. And that's not always the case. I had someone come in recently wanting some information on a quite rare condition. And sometimes, yeah, it takes a bit of work to source some of the information that people want.
1: Let's turn to Books Beyond Barriers now, this podcast and radio program that returns tomorrow, 10:30, on a fortnightly basis here on ORFM. You are 32 episodes down on this resource so far. Tell us how the approach you've taken to putting this podcast series together. Who are you interested in talking with? What are you interested in covering in a series like this?
0: Well, after 32 episodes, I've covered quite a lot, but there's still so much more. There's so many issues that disabled people and their whānau face. Who am I looking forward to talk to? Disabled people themselves. There is nothing better than personal perspective. And I try to have this show talking about a resource, but wherever possible, alongside that, someone with lived experience of whatever the topic is I'm talking about. And so I'm always looking for people to talk about things such as going flatting is one of the ones I want to look at this year, transition out of school and into employment. And I kind of want to look at both perspectives. I want to look at how that is for family whānau as well as for the disabled person, because there's two perspectives to those key moments in life that we can offer up. So there'll be people that are listening from a parent's curiosity, and there'll be people that might be listening from a disabled person's curiosity, and there'll be professionals and other people as well, just out of interest. So yeah, lived experience is the key thing for me.
1: Chrissy, you will have been through the process of doing these 32 episodes so far, building up your own kind of reservoir of knowledge, I guess. Is it helpful for your role?
0: Absolutely, because it requires me to read the literature about it. I always review one or two resources alongside wherever I can have someone come and talk about the subject. And absolutely, I'm learning so much every day, but I'm very open to learning, and because that means growth.
1: As well as those with lived experience, are you also touching base with some of the professionals in the community who are working alongside people with disabilities?
0: Absolutely. And quite often you find that people that are professionals in the area end up having lived experience of it as well. That's often why they've come into it as a profession. But yeah, I'm always looking for professionals. Sometimes it's colleagues from CCS Disability Action, and sometimes it's from external organisations. I'm very open, always wanting to hear people's voice from every view.
1: Episode one of the new series delivered tomorrow. Chrissy, what can we expect from episode one?
0: Well, episode one's, well, I think a really interesting and exciting one. So June is the month of the Out on the Shelves Awareness Campaign. And what that is a recognition of rainbow youth and the importance of rainbow characters in our literature, what our young people are reading. Now, it doesn't mean you have to be queer or part of the rainbow community to be wanting to read this literature. It's really important that we have representation of different characters throughout the books we read, whether that be a key character or just a, you know, character in the background of the story. So Rainbow Month is about encouraging libraries, particularly school libraries, to have on their shelves books that represent the rainbow community, so that young people recognise that libraries are a safe space for them to be in, where they can sit and feel comfortable, whether it's just connecting socially or reading some of the books that libraries have.
1: Fascinating topic for episode one.
0: It is, and I have a speaker for that one as well. We look at a couple of books that we've got in the library, and then we go on to ask some, what I think, questions of curiosity that some people may have.
1: Have you enjoyed being a broadcaster and podcaster, Chrissy?
0: I absolutely love it. I was so scared at the start and nervous. And I still have a giggle and stumble over the odd word, but I think that makes the show authentic. I don't want people thinking that this isn't a, you know, a safe space for them if they want to come and talk to me. We're all human.

0: Indeed. Listeners tuned in here via the good old fashioned broadcast can tune in at 10:30 tomorrow, and it's fortnightly on Wednesdays from that point on, and that might be the way that you choose to listen to it. But if we've mentioned, of course, that it's available as a podcast, and boy, haven't podcasts become an amazing resource in all sorts of capacities, Chrissy. That's one of the great things about being able to access this. You would have had your mind on the accessibility of this material.
1: Well, that was the whole point of it. That was why I started it. We needed to look at information and more than just words and text on the page. That's not an option for everybody, and we need to think about different learners and you know, their needs, hence being able to listen to information. And we also get this show, we have this show as a transcript as well to make it even more accessible.
0: Fantastic. And, of course, you can access it through ORFM's website, but also through CCS Disability Action as well.
1: Absolutely.
0: Well, Chrissy, great to talk with you this morning. All the very best for this next series of Books Beyond Barriers, an amazing resource with a wealth of material already up for you to be able to enjoy. We mentioned 32 shows already. They're still there. You can get in there and tune into them anytime you like. Do a bit of a browse. Go to oar.org.nz, look for Books Beyond Barriers, or to CCS Disability Action site. And just before we sign off on this one, we've talked about the library. Where is it as a physical space, and what can I ask you, keep people curious to come see you and to find out what the library's got for them?
1: Okay, so we're at 30 Portsmouth Drive, Dunedin. We're in the CCS Disability Action Office. Don't get confused by the fact that CCT are beside us, but we work cohesively together anyway, so they're as it should be. You can come and borrow books, come and talk to me. I'm there Monday to Thursday, 8:30 till 4 p.m.
0: Chrissy Wright, thanks so much for joining us on the Awesome Morning Show, and all the best for the next series of Books Beyond Barriers.
1: Thanks so much, Jeff.

It's the Shivas with Love Buzz. 18 away from 8 o'clock. Well, back in April 2022, Meg Vardy's eating disorder that she'd been living with for over a decade became unsustainable. She had to step away from her life and her career to focus on healing. And she never would have thought that 4 years later she'd be launching a charity to support those facing that same journey. Journeyed Eating Disorder Support Aotearoa is dedicated to providing support built on compassion, love and hope, the very things that allowed Meg to heal. And they need some community support to get the peer support network off the ground. And it all starts this Thursday evening with a quiz night at Maggie's there in Lower Stewart Street. So grab your friends, come along to the quiz night. There's some awesome prizes up for grabs. You can check out the newly launched website for more information on Journeyed's journey. It's Journeyed, journeyed.org.nz. And there'll be information up there, up on socials as well. And the tickets for the quiz night from humanitix.com. 6 o'clock it is. Things get underway at Maggie's on Thursday evening. Come as a team or come ready to make some new friends and join another team. Tickets $20 per person and all proceeds go towards delivering free peer support for anyone aged 18 years or over with an eating disorder here in Aotearoa. Just a note, this quiz night is an R18 event.

these July school holidays, the New Zealand International Science Festival has more than 60 events for the whole whānau. 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

That's the Whitefield Brothers within the Roar. It's 7 minutes away from 8 o'clock on ORFM. Still to come on the program today, Emergency Management Otago have a community resilience survey out at the moment. We'll talk about the whys and wherefores of that. And also a little bit later in the show, talking with Internal Affairs about this issue of fundraising and what we can and can't do when we're running raffles and housing sessions and sweepstakes and all those kinds of things. Are we breaking the rules? We'll find out. Here's the Black Seeds. This one's called 8-Bit.

That's the Black Seeds with 8-Bit. Well, it is National Volunteer Week. A chance just to take a moment to acknowledge and thank those who are doing so much mahi all around Aotearoa New Zealand, including the more than 11,800 Fire and Emergency New Zealand volunteers who work across 590 volunteer fire brigades across the country. They're being celebrated this week. And New Zealanders don't know, many of them, that volunteers make up approximately 80% of the fire and emergency workforce, and they're available to serve communities 24 hours a day, 7 days a week, 365 days a year. And fire and emergency couldn't provide the service they do without those people. So National Volunteer Week gives national opportunities for us to say thank you very much. And the emergency management teams all around the country operate and integrate with fire service all the time, of course, no doubt appreciating all the volunteer effort that goes into that. Volunteer roles really vary greatly within volunteering as firefighters, operational support, medical, first responders, brigade support. They attend call-outs, training, community events, and that often means time away from work and home. And the volunteers can't do it alone. National Volunteer Week, a good opportunity to really highlight the role of employers of the volunteers and their families in keeping the communities safe by releasing people from work to attend incidents and to support them in training and, you know, right across the country.

So, yeah, more than 11,800 New Zealanders involved in supporting us and our health and safety through fire brigades all up and down the country on a voluntary basis. So thank you to all of those people, and indeed to every single person who's volunteering out there in the community. There's so much support for those who really need it coming directly from people within our communities, and we heard more about that on the program yesterday, of course, as well. Hope your day is going well. It's just ticking over closely to 8 o'clock now. Here's Amelia Powell. This is called Kingfisher.

Amelia Power with Kingfisher, nearly 8:03. Up next on the Awesome Morning Show, Emergency Management Otago have a community resilience survey underway. We'll let you know all about that in just a moment after this track from Half Waif. This is Big Dipper.

0: It's Half Waif with Big Dipper, taking the time to 8:07 on ORFM's Awesome Morning Show. Well, Emergency Management Otago is encouraging us all to take part in its annual Community Resilience Survey. It opened yesterday. Joining us on the line to talk more about it from Emergency Management Otago, Erica Andrews. Erica, morena, nice to have you with us.
1: Oh, good morning, Jeff. Thanks for having me.
0: This is an important part of your work every year, Erica.
1: Yes, it is. This is around the fourth year that we've run this survey. So it really helps us at Emergency Management Otago get a really good understanding of how prepared our communities are for emergencies.
0: What kind of things are you asking about and why do you need to know?
1: Well, we sort of broke the survey down into three parts, really. So the first thing is around hazard awareness. So for people to be able to plan to prepare for emergencies, they need to understand the hazards that may impact themselves or their families. We're also interested in knowing where people receive their information before or during an emergency. So there's multiple ways that people can get some information. And then thirdly, it's just around, do they have a household plan? What emergency supplies have they got in place and what are they prepared for as a household?
0: You've been running the survey, as you said, for a few years now. What happens as a consequence of the information that you get from these surveys?
1: Yeah, well, it gives us a really good understanding of how we can maybe do some community initiatives. It helps us develop public education campaigns and, of course, some emergency planning activities across the region. As an example, last year, you know, we only saw around 30% of respondents say that they had a household plan of some sort. So whether that's something in writing or a conversation around the family dinner table. And 30% was relatively low. So this year we worked with the Highlanders and we were able to do a household campaign,

0: featuring the Highlanders. So that's the sort of stuff that we can do with the results of these surveys.
1: I know this is something that we talk about every time we talk about emergency preparedness. And it is, it all starts with that conversation, doesn't it? Because it's not simply only about, you know, have I got a grab bag with some items that will see me through for a few days? It's this could happen in any time of day or night. Where are the people in our household? Yeah. Where might they be? What plan might we have about communications or so forth?
0: Yeah, exactly. I mean, household preparedness, you know, includes identifying who will collect children from school, as an example. Where's your important information? Is it accessible? And what are you going to do, you know, if there's no power or internet? And then you also need to consider the needs of your pets. And, you know, if there's people in your family that just may need a little bit of extra help. So by thinking about those things before an emergency, it really does help build a more resilient household. And, of course, it helps reduce the stress should there be some sort of emergency that may impact you.
1: I suppose another benefit of checking in, as it were, with the community on an annual basis like this is that even if we've had these conversations before and we consider our household to be pretty well prepared, there might have been changes. It's a bit like, I don't know, planning to change the batteries in your fire system, isn't it? It's just, where are we at right now and how would we deal with an emergency if we had one happening right now?
0: Yeah, great comparison. I mean, you know, somebody, they may have had a new baby or, you know, maybe an elderly parent may have come to live with the family, as an example. So that will definitely change, you know, some of those things within your emergency plan. So it's a great time just to have a think about, you know, have we captured everything and everybody in our plan?
1: Now, of course, this community resilience survey is for everyone, right? You're not looking to hear from people who have everything sorted and want to tell you that. You're interested in hearing from all the households in Dunedin area.
0: Yeah, we want not just Dunedin, but right across Otago. We want to hear from anybody and everybody. It really helps us gain a really good understanding, like I said, of people's levels of hazard awareness, their own preparedness for their home and around information, where they get their information from.
1: All right, Erica, it's an online survey. Roughly how long would it take someone to complete it, do you think?
0: Yeah, look, I think around 5 or 10 minutes. It's mostly multi-choice questions. I think it's a relatively easy survey to follow, open to feedback, of course. So around 5 to 10 minutes. It'll be done.
1: And if you needed extra motivation, apart from considering the safety of your household, you've got some grab bags up for grabs, as it were.
0: Yeah, we do. We have a 4-person grab bag for each district across Otago, so one for Dunedin, one for Waitaki, etc. So anybody who completes the survey, and at the end of the survey, should you choose to provide your name and contact number, we'll enter you in the draw for one of those grab bags.
1: All right, the survey is open now. How long have we got to complete it, Erica?
0: The survey closes on the 29th of June. So you've got, 13, 14 days. We'll close that around 5 o'clock on Monday, the 29th of June.
1: And where do we find the link to the survey?
0: So you'll find the link on our website, so otagocdem.govt.nz. You'll also find it on our social media page, on our Facebook page, so that's Otago Sedum as well. And I'll be promoting it quite a bit across our Facebook in the next week or two.
1: Okay, so you have until the 29th. Here's an idea. You know that you've got the survey to complete by the 29th. What about using this as motivation to having that conversation and to drawing up your plan? And then you can answer the survey and say, yeah, we've got our household sorted. It would be a good way to make use of this time and this reminder of how important it is, Erica.
0: Oh, how good would that be, right? Even sitting down together as a family or as flatmates and doing the survey together, you know, and just have a think about some of the questions that are in there. And exactly as you say, Jeff, it might just be a little bit more motivation for people to get prepared.
1: All right. Erica Andrews from Emergency Management Otago joining us on the program today. Thanks, Erica, for your time. All the best. I'm sure that what you and the team learn will be most useful in building

It's Davida there with Bear, 21 minutes past 8 o'clock. Well, we told you earlier in the show about the fundraising quiz that's coming up to support Journeyed, this new eating disorder support group, which is starting here in Otipoti, Dunedin. That is at Maggie's here in Lower Stuart Street from 6 o'clock on Thursday. A couple more quiz nights. In fact, on the same night, you can choose, I guess, for this one. Kart Sport Dunedin are having a fundraising quiz night at the Kensington Tavern, the home of quizzes. 18th it is, Thursday, 6:30 p.m. And it's a fun night, guaranteed. Raffles, a silent auction. Have a look at the Facebook event that Kart Sport Dunedin have up online, and you can get all the details there. And a little bit later in the month, at the Kensington Tavern again, Halfway Bush School is having their quiz night, 6:30 start there as well. $20 per team of six, and register your team by emailing office@hwb.school.nz. Bring some cash along for some great raffle prizes throughout the night. If you've got something like this, a fundraiser coming up, only too happy to let ORFM's listeners know about it. We have our Dunedin Community Notice Board, of course, goes to air three times a day, absolutely free of charge. You can hop onto our website, oar.org.nz. You can look for the link there on the homepage. It says, tell us about your event. You can tell us about your event. 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

Across Otago, rising transport costs mean some school children are missing out on visits to Te Huru Otago Museum. 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

Elton Ellis there with Set a Better Example. 29 minutes past 8 o'clock, still to come on the Awesome Morning Show. Going to be talking with Department of Internal Affairs around the regulations for lotteries, raffles, sweepstakes. There are all sorts of things that go on, of course, in charities and not-for-profits and community clubs and all the rest of it to raise important, much-needed funds. But might some be breaching some of the rules around this? We're going to explore that on the program today shortly. Gorillaz for you now with Tomorrow Comes Today.

0: It's Griff Rees with Silver Lining. Taking the time to 23 minutes away from 9 o'clock here on ORFM. Great to have your company and thanks for making the choice to listen local. Well, many organisations run raffles, housing sessions, sweepstakes, fundraising lotteries, all to support the work that they're doing. But they might not realise that there are different rules applying to different classes of gambling. Some might be stepping over the line. Gambling regulators are keen to remind us of what the obligations are. And joining us on the line now to talk a little bit more about that, Ben Gamboni, Acting Director of Gambling at the Department of Internal Affairs. Morena, nice to have you with us, Ben. Thanks for that.
1: Morena.
0: Maybe we could start, Ben, with a little bit of information around kind of the kind of tiered structure. There are various different classes here, aren't there?
1: Yeah, there are. And we're just running a social media campaign at the moment just to bring some awareness to that, because we know that, you know, raffles, lotteries are a really good way to raise some money for some good causes. And, you know, you only have to be a parent of a school-age child to know that, you know, you could all come home every now and again with a handful of raffle tickets. You know, it could be for raising money to upgrade the school gym or some new tackle bags for the rugby club, whatever it may be. But not all raffles are created equal, and the more money that's involved, there's some things, particularly as organisers, to be aware of. So we have a graduated system for raffles in New Zealand, or lotteries, starting with Class 1, which is anything up to $500. So in terms of prize value, $500 or the turnover of the tickets. When I say the turnover of the tickets, it's if you have a $5 ticket and you have 100 tickets, it's $500 worth of tickets. If an individual is running that kind of lottery, then all of that money needs to go back to the winners. So, you know, nothing, no commercial gain, or the organiser can't make any money from it. If it's run by a society, so it could be, you know, a school or some kind of not-for-profit, then any of the proceeds must be applied to what we call an authorised purpose, which is essentially any kind of purpose that benefits the community. So that's the very lowest level.
0: Yeah, and presumably when you are fundraising for a purpose, part of the requirement is to let people know what that

0: purposes?
1: Yeah, absolutely. Yeah, it needs to be, you know, sort of needs to be clear about what the purpose of the lottery is for, or what it's raising the money for. You know, as you go up and get into the higher value, then there's a few more rules that apply.
0: Yeah, let's talk about that. I mean, imagine many of our listeners right now involved in, you know, sports groups, clubs. You mentioned all of them.

I am surprisingly doing quite well in my financial services certificate courses. I am halfway there and I am truly enjoying it. It is something that I've had passions for quite a while. I've done investing masterclasses. I've looked for like online courses that would help me be more financially aware of like my own finances, but also how the financial system works in the world. Coming from someone who did not do that in university, this is really fascinating because it's really helping me understand how the economy works and how to support myself and hopefully in the future support other people in their financial journey. So currently in the middle of that, I am in what people say the messy middle, because you know, the start is exciting because you're doing something new and you're romanticizing it and I am romanticizing my study. It's really fun because I get to, you know, read books and learn and study at cafes and make my matcha and use my highlighters again. And it has been a while since I did formal study, so that's why I feel like I merely miss it. But being in the messy middle means I just only have myself as the motivation to keep going. And I think people can relate to this. In the middle of your goals, there will be a time when you need to keep pushing yourself. Otherwise, you might fall off track, or suddenly you question yourself, or you end up not finishing the goal. So the messy middle is something I am working towards, but hopefully starting my final paper in August and will be certified by the end of the year or longer than that. This is what I mean by the timing. I'm trusting the timing that if things happen the way it happens, things will be okay. I am also looking forward to have good sustainable rest in my life. And that is my second learning of being 27. And I do want us to talk about this as well. So this comes into my next point. Rest is not something you earn, but it's something you just do. And I think it takes me a while to really understand this because, I don't know, don't want to keep blaming my culture for everything, but I feel like I didn't really understood the concept of rest until I truly looked into how my faith and my religion looks at rest. So you might know this. Muslims, we pray 5 times a day. And the reason why we pray 5 times a day isn't just because we have to like worship God 5 times a day. It's actually a chance to take a break from this world and be present into yourself and your connection to your Creator during those 5 times a day. And so because it's something that we sort of have to do if you want to be Muslim, it means that you get like obligatory rest 5 times a day to come back to yourself and your Creator. So now that I'm an adult and I can really think about my choices and things like that, I understand now why it is an expectation of me as a Muslim to be praying 5 times a day. It's because it takes me out of whatever it is I am doing at that time to come back to myself and really reflect on my relationship with my Creator. And that helps to calm me down and gives me strength to do whatever I need to do at other times of the day. Because our prayers only take like 5 minutes.

It is something that we can do at different times. So there is different like hours that we can do the prayers on. And so, for example, like our five prayers are like before sunrise, and then noon, and then afternoon, evening, and night. Generally, those are the prayers. I can get into more details, but I think that's enough info. And so having those clear breakdowns for the day and arranging my time to suit my prayers is actually making me a better person, because I am more connected with myself and who I am and my faith, and it makes me do everything else better as well. So yeah, I love that. That's how I think about my faith now. And I know that rest isn't a reward for productivity, but even from my culture, my faith, it is something that we do. We take breaks regardless. And besides, prayers as rest, I also want to keep doing more things that shuts down my brain. That is something that I wish to do a lot more. For example, I want to read books more because I love the feeling when I read a big chunk of book and I can feel like I'm transported in a different world, and I sort of forget where I am at that time, and my brain is not like thinking about things that I have no control over. Oh, love it. I really want to focus on reducing my brain rot on social media. I'm still working on that. It's something that I am always working on. So I'm not on TikTok anymore, and I haven't been, and I feel good, but sometimes I do still reach on my phone and open WhatsApp, even though like I have no notifications. So it's always like those random habits that just get me, like, what am I doing? So that is still a journey, and I welcome you to be part of my journey, and I will keep you updated as well. Lastly, one of the biggest things that I learned this year, or like reflecting on my whole life, being a good person is more important than being right. That is my value. You might totally disagree with this, and that's fine. But to me, I would rather create a harmonious relationship with the people I truly care about rather than breaking walls apart, fighting with people, being in a miserable situation just because I want to prove people I am right, or I have something to justify. And so that's why, now I know now, like as a 27-year-old, I know now relationships matter more than winning an argument. And not everything has to be said. Now, if I'm in a stressful situation that involves other people, and I'm sure you experience this, people experience this, like I'm sure you can relate to this, and however it might be like with your best friend or your mom or your brothers. And it's like, you're in a situation where, is it better for me to be the right one or the kind one? And now, like, if I am praying for something, I pray for strength so I can be patient with the situation, so I can communicate clearly, so they understand where I'm coming from. But I don't want to ever be in a position where I'm breaking down relationships. So that's a big learning for me. The next learning for me is also about faith, but faith is different now as compared to years ago, because I'm not asking the universe for more things. Like, I'm not saying,
please give me this. I want this. I want this exactly the

way it happens, but I'm coming from a different angle. I'm asking for, like, help me to become this. Because I understand now that things aren't going to magically happen, but, you know, as a human, you want to be able to build yourself to be someone who you're proud of, someone who is of good value, someone who is able to have good characteristics and whatever those are, because people are different. I also want to be able to have the resources that would help me be the people that I want to be. And so, yeah, even the kinds of prayers I ask would be very different. I'm not asking for, like, please give me straight A's, or please let me have a big lifestyle with a good salary. That's not what I'm asking for, but I'm asking for more strength and more patience and more characteristic things. So that's a big learning curve for me. I understand now as well that growing up isn't too scary. I used to be 10 years old and look at my auntie, who is only 12 years older than me, and I would think that, whoa, she's so cool and she's such an adult and she looks like she knows what she's doing, and she's 27. And now I'm 27 and I don't know what I'm doing. And it sort of makes you understand that, you know, people back then when you were a child and you looked at adults and you think they know what they're doing, absolutely no one knows what they're doing. We're all trying to experience life step by step, and I love that it's something that we get to be part of together as humans. So obviously there's been a lot of changes that you forget within a year, which is why I would highly recommend you to keep a journal as proof. I haven't written my birthday wish for my 28-year-old self yet. I will do that this week. But that's what I want you to think about. Make a plan to start a birthday journal, because as I was reading my birthday wish from my 26-year-old self, I was just fascinated. I even had a laugh, like, whoa, that's so funny, because I wrote some expectations of myself. Not expectations, predictions. I wrote some predictions of the things that I thought I would happen by the age of 27, and half of them were correct and half of them weren't. So that was really fun. I think it's so fun to do, and I highly recommend that you do it as well. Thank you so much for listening. This is one of my most favorite episodes to record, and I feel good as well. Have a wonderful week, and I'll see you again next time. Ka kite. You've been listening to The Arenality on RFM.

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1: 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From cancel culture to celeb scandals, we're saying what everyone else is thinking. 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

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Thoughtful, poetic, and occasionally irreverent. 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
1: and Zoe,
0: discussing unpopular opinions and hot takes.
1: Get in on the latest takes right here, right now.
2: Welcome to Here's the Take. Today we'll be discussing topics such as certain icks and the correct order of getting ready.
0: We surveyed a group of students and here's what we found on the latest icks.
2: Wait. What's an ick again?
0: Well, sure. You know that feeling when someone you're attracted to does something that instantly changes how you see them. Something that makes your attraction seem to evaporate in real time. Like one minute you're interested, the next you're cringing.
2: Oh, like when a guy snaps on his goggles before swimming?
0: Yes, exactly. Especially when he gears up to dive in with them on.

0: yes, ick. Anyway, we're getting carried away. Let's circle back. Our survey results from female students aged 13 to 18 showed a variety of icks revolving around guys' hair.
1: So guys, if you have any of these characteristics, watch out, you might be an ick. Our survey results showed anyone with greasy hair, buzz cuts, rat tails to long hair can be considered a walking ick.
0: Yeah, okay, some of those are valid, but long hair over rat tails any day.
1: What? No way. If anything, rat tails over long hair. I could not date a guy with long hair.
0: And you could with a rat tail?
1: Over long hair? Yes.
0: Long hair isn't as bad.
1: Guess we'll just have to agree to disagree with that one. Okay, here's an ick I can agree with from the survey. When they talk in a baby voice or use specific pet names.
0: Good morning, princess.
1: Ew, no.
0: Okay, so, Zoe, personally, could you come back from that ick?
1: Good question. I think it would really depend. Baby voice, definitely not.
0: Yes, agreed. But if they did either of those things in a talking stage, yeah, nah, I'd be out.
1: Yes, I most definitely agree with you on that one.
0: Okay. How do you feel about jewellery on a guy?
1: Just no. Biggest ick.
0: Really? Not even a simple chain or necklace?
1: I just feel like I'm chaining up my dog or something. Like, what's nice about it?
0: Okay, but by that logic, belts are just leashes for pants.
1: A chain has never made a guy more attractive. Sorry, not sorry. You know what else has never made a guy more attractive? Or in fact, anyone? When people eat with their mouth open.
0: Yes, especially at a nice restaurant. Like, just close your mouth at guys, it's not that hard.
1: Exactly. Any other icks from the survey you agree with, Shira?
0: I'd have to say I do agree with this one. When they chew loudly. I did not ask for ASMR, thank you.
1: Honestly, real. So watch out, guys. One minute, everything's fine, but the minute that mouth opens with food in it, there she goes.
0: So on that note, here's There She Goes by The Lars.

0: Moving away from the ick-focused topics, let's discuss another big hot take, which several people have put down. People under 18 shouldn't have social media.
1: What? Not even Snapchat?
0: No, not even Snapchat, Zoe. This includes all the platforms. Instagram, TikTok, Snapchat.
1: But how would I keep in touch? Social media is a main way of communication for me, especially if

0: my friends. If I deleted those apps, I'd just feel out of the loop.
1: I know, right? It would seriously give me mad FOMO.
0: Okay, wait. Let's try and hear this hot take out. I feel like deleting social media would help our generation out, at least with a few factors.
1: Yeah, you think so? In what ways?
0: Well, first off, I feel like it would free up so much of my time. Honestly, the amount of times I just catch myself mindlessly doomscrolling.
1: That's so real. I feel so guilty when Instagram reminds me I've reached the recommended time limit for the day.
0: But do you actually listen to it or continue scrolling? Be honest, Shira.
1: I keep scrolling. My time isn't the only thing affected by social media, though. I feel if I wasn't exposed to social media, my vocabulary would improve overall and I wouldn't catch myself keeping up with the latest brain rot.
0: Yes, you're so right. Maybe I would finally pick up that book that's been collecting dust every night next to me for the past 6 months.
1: Zoe, that's bad. Wait, let's quickly circle back to the latest brain rot. I have a personal hot take. 6-7 should be ended.
0: Shira, I think you're onto something. I feel even teachers would appreciate this one.
1: Right? The amount of times I accidentally say it and suddenly it sends a swarm of 10-year-olds going off.
0: See, why are 10-year-olds exposed to this side of social media already?
1: So, Zoe, what are our thoughts on people under 18 not having social media?
0: Well, I suppose that this hot take isn't so outrageous after all.
1: You know what's outrageous? That 6-7 is still going. It should have ended a while ago.
0: Yes, and the fact that practically everyone knows it too. How are a couple of numbers more popular than some celebrities?
1: Yeah, like, how is my mum even aware of this at this point?
0: It's so annoying because I catch myself unintentionally using those numbers all the time.
1: Yes, exactly.
0: What's wrong, Shira?
1: Oh, nothing. Just thinking about the lack of shop variety in Dunedin.
0: Now you've got me down too.
1: Even 70 out of the 72 students from our survey agreed.
0: I'm so sick of being limited to Glassons and Cotton On.
1: Yes, where's my Brandy Melville and Hollister at?
0: Real, and ordering online just isn't the same.
1: Although, Dunedin's not too limited in the op shop department, to be honest.
0: You're so right, I've definitely found my fair share of thrifts.
1: Yes, real, same. All that thrifting does make me hungry, though.
0: Any personal favourite places to go, Shira?
1: Well, there's this nice bakery along Princess Street. Ever since I've been going there, nothing else compares. Like, who even buys supermarket baking anymore?
0: Really? I'll have to check this out. What's the name?
1: Breads and More. 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
0: Ooh, I'll definitely be going there.
1: Changing the subject, let's bring back some survey-based topics.
0: I agree. Like, what's the correct order of getting ready?
1: Well, the majority of our responders agreed that the correct order was outfit, makeup, hair.
0: That's the only right answer, obviously.
1: Yeah, agreed.
0: You know what else is interesting from this survey, Shira?
1: What, Zoe?
0: That some people agreed Gen Alpha was from 2010 onwards. That would mean we're from different generations.
1: That's crazy. I'm only 3 months younger than you.
0: Apparently that means a whole different generation.
1: Okay, but the majority did agree that it's 2012 onwards, which... that logic makes more sense.
0: Yeah, exactly, sure.
1: Okay, enough talk from us. Let's see how well you guys do with this quick quiz. Now we're going to have a quick quiz that you can play along with at home. How many people agreed that you can come back from the ick? A, 56%, B, 48%, or C, 62%?
2: The right answer was A, 56%.
1: What was the most common order to get ready? A, hair, makeup, then outfit. B, outfit, makeup, then hair. Or C, makeup, outfit, then hair.
2: The right answer was outfit, makeup, hair.
1: What percentage of people agreed that Gen Alpha was from 2010 onwards? A, 55%. B, 85%. Or C, 72%.
2: The right answer was C, 72%.
0: So, to our listeners, did you get those right?
1: Yep, sure did.
0: No, not you, Shira.
1: Oh, my bad.
0: Let's wrap this up.
1: Yeah, if you didn't feel close to us,

0: the...
1: Yes, it's the... Christopher Luxon is a... I don't know if he came up with the term, but we talk about the squeezed middle these days. And no, these problems are hitting people who are actually... And that's...
0: If you finish university these days, you can't necessarily... Won't necessarily know if you get a decent job, and you certainly can't expect to buy a home.
1: And you'd be carrying tens, possibly hundreds of thousands of dollars worth of debt.
0: Well, how do you buy a home in those circumstances?
1: Well, you don't. And that's the very useful thing, is how they've set it up, is that you rent. And you rent possibly for your entire lives. And you're not renting because you want to rent, but you're renting to a private landlord because you have no choice and you can't afford to get a deposit for your own house. So that is a very good situation if you live in a society which has got a small proportion of people who own a lot of property and make money by renting it out to other people.
0: One of the problems, I think, for New Zealand is the only way we seem to make money is by renting houses. I mean... people that have money, they don't invest in starting a business. They don't invest in trying to find a new invention or in adding value to timber or food. They invest in houses.
1: Yes, and I think...
0: And they don't pay taxes on because we don't have a decent capital gains tax.
1: Well, the interesting thing about it is that what's happening now, what's happened with the housing market, what's happened with the capital gains tax, all these things, they don't even make sense from a capitalist point of view. Like if you were a rational capitalist, or you're looking at you wanted New Zealand to be a capitalist society, and you were rational about it, you'd say, "Well, no, we can't, we shouldn't be, you know, building an economy based on housing bubbles when we don't even when we're sourcing the mortgage money from overseas." You know, that just makes no sense.
0: Of course, it doesn't make a few other things don't make much sense either. To make generating electricity instead of a public good, it's a private good where people invest in it, and they actually do better if there's a power crisis. And then you've got not only ordinary people that can't afford the power, you've also got businesses like timber mills and so on in the North Island that go broke because they or leave and say, we can't afford to work and have our business in New Zealand because we have to pay too much for power.
1: Yeah, well, I think that's, once again, that's an example of where the theory that these people imposed on New Zealand has gone wrong. And the power one is a very obvious one. I guess getting back to the alliance, it's something that we are very focused on. Our policy is to... And this might be hard to do right away, but we've definitely it is something that we're focused on achieving, is bringing back power as a public utility. So there's no market-driven things there. It's based on public ownership and is supplied at cost, so you can afford to invest in, obviously, in maintenance and new generation, for example, in renewable energy. But... profit is not involved, whether that's going to the government as a state-owned enterprise or whether it's going to a private operator. It is there to facilitate the functioning of industry and our society, power. Just like other things like our infrastructure, like our rail, our roads, our ports, they should not be seen as profit-generating enterprises. They should be seen as infrastructure that allows our society and economy to function.
0: Obviously, the system's broken. Do you think the Alliance can mend it?
1: At this stage, no, because we're not big enough.
0: But, you know.
1: But the goal would be to, this is the thing, is that, is it fixable? At the moment, I don't think, with what's on offer, I don't think it is fixable. But things change. That is the one, we're always told you should be, people should be prepared to change, and change is inevitable. People are always being told that when they get sacked, thrown out of work or whatever. So I'd like to say to the conservative right wing and to the very wealthy people who dominate our society and its decisions, that change is inevitable and change is coming, and that change

0: change will result probably in a redistribution of wealth and power in society, so we live in a more democratic, equal, functional society. And I think that is the goal of the alliance.
1: Isn't that the debate that we actually need to happen and will happen? Are we going to become, are we going to give up on democracy as for, I actually feel like America's almost given up on democracy, and give clear privilege and power to those who already have wealth and power? Or is democracy, are we going to rebuild democracy, post not only political democracy, but economic democracy?
0: Well, I think it's getting to the kind of point now where what happens probably in the next, I mean, people have always said this, but I think it's like becoming more and more true, that what happens in the next few years is pretty key for the future of the human race, because we've got such massive challenges, would be a nice way of putting it, coming down the line: climate change, inequality, the rise of fascistic kind of movements, fascism around the world, authoritarian governments, AI and stuff like that, which people have, you know, it's going to obviously have a massive impact. All these things are kind of pushing us in to a point of, it's been called a polycrisis, there's other words for it which are less polite, but basically it's a situation where we've got a lot of tangled, interconnected problems at the same time as, you know, we've got a lot of advantages, you know, compared to the past. But, yeah, I think, you know, if I think a big problem in New Zealand is people have been trained to always go for the kind of, don't think, you know,
1: short-term.
0: Don't have a vision, don't have a long-term thing, just go, oh, this is the best we can do. And I think that is, it comes up when we see elections where people get people, oh, I just want to change. And they so they vote for the other side. They're not voting for something. They're just sick of seeing someone on the TV. So I think that people need to get educated, inform themselves, not just believe what they hear on radio shows, for example. But, you know, I think that, we unless we have some better leadership there. And I think the problem is two people are hanging back. That's what I've noticed for the Alliance. I mean, our membership's growing now. We seem to have hit a kind of chord and struck a chord with people, and things are going well, better than I thought they might be. But still, I think there's thousands of people out there who are appalled by what's happening in society, who agree with our views. For some reason, they're reluctant to join. I'm not sure. This is not just a problem for us. I'd say it's for all political parties and things. So my message is, don't hang back. If you're worried about the world, this is your last best chance to do something about it, because it's not going to happen by posting a comment on Facebook. You've got to organise, and you've got to come together in political parties. And the Alliance, if you're a socialist or left-leaning person, or you know, a person who believes in our values, join up. Because otherwise, you know, you're just handing it over to the people who are doing all the damage.
1: Is the way that the Britain fuel supply crisis caused by the closure of the Strait of Hormuz by the Iranian war, is this the way the government's dealing with this? Is this an example of the way they feed them? Face the future of their...
0: Well, I think, and this is, you know, I work for the Maritime Union, and we've been going on for a long time about New Zealand's complete lack of resilience and lack of national kind of self-determination, because what's come out of the Iran war is the fact that we are completely dependent on overseas fuel sources. We haven't bothered to move to renewable energy. We allowed our one privately owned fuel refinery to be closed by the petrol companies who owned it. We allowed our New Zealand flagged coastal oil tankers to be taken off, disappeared. So we're completely dependent on foreign shipping. We're completely dependent on foreign refined fuel supplies. You know, we're a nation that has basically none of its own shipping anymore, yet we're the most remote maritime trading nation in the world. basically no shipping. So what we've seen, this is how the dam

0: damage and the corrosive damage that the right-wing global market policies have had on New Zealand. We've allowed ourselves to become a nation that's basically a sitting duck for any crisis. And the fuel crisis, you know, obviously there was, sooner or later, there was going to be a war which affected our fuel supplies. Now, that could have been in Asia, where all the refineries are, or it could have been in the Middle East, where the fuel sources are. And, well, we're already seeing the effects of that. People are talking about, oh, we're going to run out of diesel, we're going to run out of petrol. And the cost, of course, you know, I mean...
1: Well, they're rationing it by cost, aren't they?
0: Yeah, that's it. We do have rationing. It's just like it's rationing by another name, which is you just triple the cost petrol, and then you say, we don't have rationing. Everything's fine. And, of course, half the population are finding it virtually impossible to get to work now. So, yeah, interesting. But I just think that you see, we don't have leaders anymore in New Zealand. What we have are managers.
1: What are your core values, personally?
0: Well, I don't know. I mean, they've always been kind of fairly... I haven't changed much over the
1: years. Well, you're not doing this for your health, I wouldn't
0: think. No, it's a bit tiring, but I feel I've got a responsibility to do it. I'm one of the few people in a position I can do something, so I might as well do it. I just have a strong sense of I don't like to see the wielding of power by people who don't deserve to have that power over other people. And unfortunately, that's what a money-driven capitalist society does. It allows people with money power over people without money. I don't like that. I come from a pretty respectable working-class background, you know, people who kind of worked hard and kind of did all the right things. And it was very disillusioning for me. It woke me up politically to see in the 80s and 90s when people like my parents, who were, you know, very responsible people, find themselves out of work or under threat of restructuring. And I just realised actually this system is not set up for, it doesn't matter how well you behave or how nice and good you are, if you are surplus to requirements, you can just be disposed of. So working class people in this country are treated, I won't say what, but they're treated like, often, very poorly. That's why we see in things like health and safety incidents, we see workplace deaths, it's kind of just an accepted part of business in this country. There's a bit of kind of like, you know, mealy mouth stuff by the government, but we just accept that, you know, and the current government is trying to wind back health and safety protections. So it shows you what they think of the value of the lives of working people and their families. They put no value on them whatsoever. We are just arms and legs to make money for them. Okay. And that's what we've got to resist against.
1: Well, thanks a lot, and thanks for coming on board. And
0: thank you, Marvin, for putting up with me.
1: Victor, and discussion of the Alliance and need for change for more equality.

0: Dunedin.
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1: Now I was sitting at a bar, tight as a bat. But I walked to me, an old alley cat. Looked at me and said, "Now, son, cheese and crackers, anyone?" I said, "No.

boy, still at home, before I started to roam. Every time the dinner bell rang, I could hear my daddy yell, cheese and crackers.